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1: Songbird by Henry Furlan. This is Democracy Now!, democracynow.org. I'm Amy Goodman with Juan Gonzalez. The worlds of sports and politics collided here in New York on Monday night, just blocks from our studio, as President Trump attended Game 3 of the NBA Finals at Madison Square Garden. The San Antonio Spurs beat the New York Knicks. It was the Knicks' first loss since late April. Due to Trump's appearance, authorities shut down the area around the Garden, and ticket holders were asked to arrive hours early and go through TSA-style security. Trump watched the game from a suite surrounded by bulletproof glass. During Avery Wilson's performance of the national anthem, many in the crowd booed when Trump was shown on the Jumbotron.

0: And as we were driving away from our apartment and it was getting smaller and smaller, I was wondering, where will I be at the end of the summer? Would I be free? Would I be dead or back in East Germany?
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2: PR. Hey, I'm Tom Power. Welcome to Q. Do you need a bit of a break from the news, from the heaviness of the world around you? Adam Shankman is here to talk about his new movie, which he calls proudly a stupid, funny movie. And yeah, it's built to make you laugh and take your mind off the world a little bit. But given that it stars queer performers, Adam says it's a political movie just because it exists at all. Adam will be here to tell you about the health benefits of a stupid movie. And also, he ran the Oscars, so he has some great stories about what really happens behind the scenes at the Academy Awards. That's coming up. Plus, the Canadian legend Divine Brown will be here to tell you why she's paying tribute to another legend, Minnie Riperton. All that and more coming up on Q.

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1: French singer and actor Patrick Bruel, who's facing sexual assault allegations from multiple women, was taken into police custody on Monday as two new rape complaints were filed against him. The 67-year-old, a major figure in French pop culture with multiple top-selling albums and more than 40 film appearances, is being questioned about 13 victims, the prosecutor's office in Nanterre said in a statement. Three women accused Bruel of sexual assault and attempted rape in 1997, 2000 and 2001, while sexual assault, harassment and rapes reported by other victims are also being investigated. He faces two new rape complaints filed on the 27th of May and the 3rd of June by two other women. The leaders of France and Germany have agreed to scrap a landmark project to develop and build a new generation fighter jet. The move is a result of industrial rivalries over Europe's most ambitious defence programme. German Chancellor Friedrich Merz and the French President Emmanuel Macron discussed the troubled project on the sidelines of the EU Western Balkans summit in Montenegro. They concluded that there was no prospect of breaking months of deadlock between arms firms involved in the plan. Macron's office said the two countries had discussed the project at length and regretted that the main industry partners had not been able to reach an agreement. And French President Emmanuel Macron is set to host a video call between the Group of Seven countries and China to address global trade imbalances. That's according to officials from three G7 countries familiar with preparations for the meeting. The call is likely to take place on Thursday, ahead of next week's G7 Leaders Summit in the lakeside resort of Évian-les-Bains in France. WRP News, I'm Paul McNally.
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3: You are listening to Q on public radio in the United States and across North America on Sirius XM 169. My name is Tom Power. All right, so when's the last time you watched a good, like, stupid movie? Like a stupid, funny movie. And when I say stupid, I don't mean like in a mean or critical way. I'm not Siskel or Ebert. I just mean, you know, a movie that doesn't take itself too seriously or like seriously at all. Something that wants you to laugh, doesn't want you to ponder the deeper meaning of it. I don't know about you, but sometimes I find myself, given that the world is so heavy, I just want like something stupid and dumb and easy to watch. Like I find myself in the evening now, like watching Seinfeld reruns over and over and over again, because it just feels like a break and I get to laugh a little bit. So if you're feeling the same way, I want to tell you about this new movie called Stop That Train. There's a exclamation point between every word. It's a new movie starring the legendary RuPaul, who is the host, of course, of the long-running reality show RuPaul's Drag Race. In Stop That Train, she plays President of the United States. And it's hard to get into the plot, but essentially it's about these two train stewardesses played by former Drag Race stars Ginger Minj and Jujubee, and they're trying to save a runaway train from crashing into Florida. Take a listen.
4: Tell it to me straight.
5: There's a Glamazonian Express headed directly into a massive storm.
4: Now tell it to me, Gay.
6: Ah!
4: Dear God. It's serious.
3: And yeah, if you're a Drag Race fan, you're going to recognize some of the alumni in the show. But if you are, and even if you're not, you're going to recognize a lot of people in this movie. Sarah Michelle Gellar, Raven Simone, Chris Parnell, Nicole Richie, Joel McHale, Jesse Tyler Ferguson. And I'll tell you, it is funny. It is loud, it is vibrant, it's wonderful, and it's so stupid. And the person who brought this film to life is the director Adam Shankman. Depending on your age, you might have seen some of his other movies like The Wedding Planner or A Walk to Remember or Hairspray. A little while ago, Adam was in Toronto screening Stop That Train at the Inside Out Film Festival. And before that, he came into our studio. So he'll tell you about the power of a stupid movie, about getting into Juilliard for dance without ever having taken a formal dance lesson. And Adam was once one of the producers of the Oscars, so he has some amazing stories from behind the scenes. Here's our conversation. How are you?
6: I'm fantastic. And that was the most well-said intro to this movie I've ever heard.
3: Well, I tell you why, because our producer Caitlin and I, we really loved it, man. Like, we really,
6: that's super
3: like,
6: cool.
3: It's, I don't even know what to ask you about it. Like, it's so, I haven't seen anything like it in a long time where there's just that many jokes, that many gags.
6: It's joke
3: like,
6: dense.
3: Joke. I was like laughing. I mean, it must have been fun to take on.
6: It was super fun to do. It's the reason I did it, is because it was so joke dense and because I knew that in this style of comedy, when it's just like hard cut jokes, it's like that sometimes you don't even barely even need a setup. You're just like there's the leech joke where, you know, he says like, all right, you leeches. And then you cut to a chair full of leeches. Yeah. And so it's like,
3: it's stupid. It's kind of old school like that.
6: Super old school. Yeah. And I was very formed by that kind of comedy. I mean, nobody loved stupid like Mel Brooks.
3: Yeah.
6: You know, he really, I felt like in my life, he gave me permission to go for stupid. And then there was, you know, there's the satires, the airplanes and the naked guns and the hot shots.
3: Did you ever see the old Marx Brothers? Did you ever see Duck Soup?
6: Of course I saw Duck Soup. Are you kidding me?
3: I mean, Caitlin out there knows that I just bring up Duck Soup all the time now because I watched it.
6: At the Opera. I mean, all of them.
3: It kind of reminded me of those movies too, in just like a high society, low society, and tons of jokes.
6: That's true. Weirdly, those movies had more plot, I think, than this. But yeah, I mean, I said to Connor and Christina, it was written by these two really funny young writers. I said, the only time that we lose the momentum of the jokes is when we have to deal with that pesky plot.
3: The plot getting in the way of the
6: gags. It's just like later on in the movie, it gets into this thing where we're having to resolve how to stop the train. And so once we start getting into that, we still keep a lot of jokes in there, but the jokes start to be more about the train. I'm a big lover of the brakes are fried.
3: Yeah.
6: And that cut into that weird thing.
3: I hope we take this in the way I mean it, which is, I mean this charitably. Like, I don't know if I need a comedy to be any more than this. Like, I haven't seen so many of these. Like, I miss this being a comedy, you know?
6: I do too. They don't make enough of these anymore. I mean, the closest we have right now is really the Scary Movie franchise, which we have one coming out.
3: Yeah.
6: And, they go for it too, you know? It's just absurdist is really all it is. It's like the plot is just sitting there as a coat hanger to hang all of the jokes off of.
3: Yeah, but that's what I want. I just want to take a break. I want to take a break from the day.
6: I do too, but they just don't make them anymore.
3: And you also talked about how this is the movie that this is the movie that begs to be seen in theaters. The comedies should be seen in theaters. Talk to me about
6: this. This is one of those ones where, this is a couple buckets.
3: Please.
6: The shared experience of community and being able to sit in a theater and share laughter like this, we live in incredibly challenging times where there's a lot going on that is making people really uneasy and people don't know how to cope with in some ways. And the idea of creating community again, and especially community that's based around shared laughter, feels more important to me than ever. Because we have lost our sense of irony, we have lost our sense of self-effacing humor. To take the piss out of ourselves feels very, very important right now.
3: Yeah.
6: People are feeling very indignant and angry about so much. So to be able to just sit back and say, "What the hell am I looking at?" With a bunch of people and laugh is, I think, of great value, frankly. I mean, without trying to act like I made anything important, it's the experience that's important, not the movie.
3: Yeah, because I wanted to ask you about that too, because I heard you talk about that like, even though like people are going to try and add, and maybe maybe I should ask you this question.
6: Yes.
3: You've said something along the lines of like, there might be some talk that there is a political persuasion to this movie.
6: Political.
3: Please go ahead.
6: Well, because that right now in where I don't know what's going on exactly here with that, but in the States, we have 400 bills like on the table, at least actually now. I just heard 2 days ago, they're trying to implement rolling back housing protections for LGBTQ people.
3: Right.
6: And so it's like, wait, housing? So we're going back to discriminating against potentially queer people for housing?
3: Yeah, for having a home.
6: For having a home.
3: Yeah.
6: And so when you're in a community that's having this much stuff thrown at you on the daily, that means that there's a lot of people who want you to be invisible and to go away and to not exist. So the mere existence of this movie is sort of political because we're putting ourselves so far out there. This is a big, no, you can't. And here we are. And this exists. Now, the weirdest part of this movie is we never talk about drag. We don't refer to drag.
3: Yeah.
6: There is no drag in this universe
3: that
6: I created.
3: There's no speech. There's no serious speech at the end.
6: There's nothing.
3: Yeah.
6: There's nothing about, like, I don't go after any community, any marginalized groups.
3: And you're right. People are in drag, but drag doesn't exist.
6: It doesn't exist. Yeah, none of the characters are in drag. They're just characters.
3: It feels meaningful to you.
6: Well, yeah. But also, I don't think the movie would have worked if we had talked about them being in drag. I don't think the humor would have worked. Because you have to make, when you make movies like this, you have to make them like they're a drama. The characters living in, they don't know they're in a comedy.
3: They can't know they're being funny.
6: No. Yeah. They're actually, the stakes are really high for them. And
3: yeah, there's a train going into it.
6: There's a train going into a weather system.
3: I'm really having a hard time describing it, as you can say.
6: I know. It's very, very difficult. But like, apparently it's really bad. It's really, really, really bad. So, but again, we don't talk about anything political in the movie. Ever.
3: Yeah.
6: So, I mean, even though there is a president and who is concerned about their approval rating, but that's as far as we go.
3: Yeah.
6: And so it's a completely apolitical thing that I have sat in theaters that are mostly straight people who seem to like it almost more.
3: I love this celebrity cameos.
6: Yeah.
3: I mentioned a couple. So I mentioned Joel McHale. Who are you the most excited about?
6: Who's I the most excited about?
3: About having in it.
6: I loved Chris Parnell doing it. I'm a really weird big Chris Parnell fan.
3: Chris Parnell from formerly of Saturday Night Live,
6: who plays the train conductor. That was a big one.
3: Very funny.
6: And you have to remember, like, I've directed Tom Cruise and Meryl Streep. but Chris walked on and I was like, oh, Chris Parnell's here.
3: I'm Tom Power. 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
7: For around a month now, the Pont-Neuf Bridge has been drawing attention due to its fascinating transformation. French artist JR has been working on transforming the iconic Pont-Neuf Bridge into a vast, immersive open-air cave, which will combine optical illusions, inflatable structures, and light displays. Although the bridge was damaged by some strong winds last week, pushing back the opening until the end of June, JR is providing a look behind the scenes with a new exhibition at the Perrotin Gallery, The Cave Sketches. It's open on June 5th and will run until July 25th and illustrates the making of the cave through drawings, collages and preparatory studies to show how a monumental idea such as the Pont-Neuf Cave takes shape before it enters public space. So for anyone that's curious about the installation and wants to better understand the context behind it, definitely give the Cave Sketches a visit. Stay tuned for more WRP Daily Cultural Tips.
3: My name is Tom Power. You're in the middle of my conversation with the director, Adam Shankman, whose new film is called Stop That Train. It's coming out Friday. So when I was reading about Adam, I found this really interesting thing. And, you know, maybe you'll take some inspiration from this. Adam got into Juilliard, the prestigious Juilliard School, for dance without ever having taken a formal dance lesson. I asked him about it.
6: You know, my background is in being a clown. In being just like a performer.
3: Yeah.
6: And I grew up really loving theater, musical theater, yada, yada, yada. And
3: was the goal to be on Broadway?
6: And the goal was to be that,
3: yeah.
6: Which was, and acting was a big part of it. And singing was a big part of it. And the dancing thing was actually the last thing to come in terms of, like, I was a really good imitator of golden age Hollywood musical and theatrical dancing. I just couldn't kind of
3: You could do a Fred Astaire.
6: I could just do that in school plays and things like that. And when I graduated high school, I went to work as an apprentice at a theater company. And the choreographer of that company said, like, you really should actually dance. Like, it's a thing you should do.
3: Naturally, you were good enough?
6: I was good like that. Yeah, wow. Naturally. Wow. And then, so I thought I would try, and I auditioned for some schools, even though I had no training, and I got into all of them. And I ended up going with Juilliard, where I went to, but then I ended up leaving pretty quick because I was like, this specifically isn't what I want to do. I want to do theater. I want to be able to sing and act and dance and do it all. And so I did that for a while.
3: And then directing.
6: The directing thing was never in my mind. I never had any aspirations to direct. I never had any aspirations to choreograph, frankly. I mean, that just happened. I lied my way into my first job because I wasn't getting enough work.
3: Tell me the story.
6: Well, my roommate at the time was working in a production company office as a production coordinator. And I was I'd like brought her lunch or something. And I was kvetching about not having enough work. And somebody walked into the office, that main sort of part of the office, and said, does anybody know a choreographer? We just lost our choreographer. And I, without thinking, spun around in my chair and I went, I'm a choreographer. And they said, who have you worked for? And I said, Janet Jackson and Paula Abdul, who I had danced for.
3: Right.
6: But I had not choreographed for them.
3: Right.
6: And
3: but they weren't going to check.
6: They were not going to check when somebody lost their choreographer right that second.
3: Yeah.
6: And they said, okay, amazing. Can you come meet with the director right now? And I said, yeah, sure. And they led me into his office, and he was a very, very prolific music video director named Julian Temple. And he had also directed a couple films, and very famously the Sex Pistols documentary and Earth Girls Are Easy at the time. And anyway, so Julian was doing a music video and he said, are you available? Can you start now? And I just said, yeah. And he liked me so much from that experience. I was terrified, by the way. And by the way, my work was terrible.
3: Yeah. In
6: it, but he liked me and the way that I worked, and it served the music video. And I had a sense of humor embedded into my work, which he really liked.
3: You do have a bit of a Forrest Gumpian place in Hollywood. Like, you've done a lot of different things. You know what I mean? Between Broadway and the Juilliard story we just told, directing, you mentioned Janet Jackson, Paula Abdul. You danced to Under the Sea at the Oscars.
6: At the Oscars, and yeah.
3: You were
6: in 1990.
3: Part of the Under the Sea.
6: I was. That was one of my Paula Abdul jobs. She was the choreographer of it.
3: Crazy.
6: In 1990.
3: How'd you do?
6: Well, and 20 years later,
3: you were like the left shark.
6: 20 years later, I had, in 1990, I got to dance on the Oscars. 20 years later, I got to produce them.
3: Do you got a good behind the scenes Oscars story for me? What's the wildest thing from your time
6: producing
3: the Oscars?
6: There was so much wild stuff that happens there.
3: What can you tell me?
6: Well, I had a great show.
3: What years were you? Who won?
6: It was 2010. It was the Avatar versus Hurt Locker year.
3: Oh, the divorced couple.
6: I sat them Bigelow next to each other. I sat them right in time. I think Catherine was sitting in front of Jim. And
3: Catherine Bigelow, James Cameron, right?
6: Yeah, right there together. Yeah. So anytime that I wanted some drama, I would cut to them. And just to remind people that was the race of the evening. You know, that was the race. And Hurt Locker took everything. And she got director, and film, you know? So it was, and his was the biggest movie of all time.
3: Yeah.
6: And hers was one of the lowest grossing Oscar nominated films of all time. And I got a first, which was Catherine Bigelow winning Best Director was the first time a woman had gotten.
3: Oh, wow.
6: So that was cool to have that. And I told Barbara Streisand, who made that announcement, I was like, I don't care which card you pull out and you say Catherine Bigelow, because I need a first on this show.
3: you got a first in your own career in this movie. This is, and you've been directing Hollywood movies for 30 years, big, gigantic successes. Mm-hmm. This is your first film that features queer people as lead characters.
6: That is true.
3: What does that mean to you?
6: Actually, I haven't taken the time to let that settle in. I think I felt kind of not great about never making anything. Well, I mean, look, all my stuff is really queer coded, and I don't think that you can say like Hairspray doesn't feel queer. You know, it's DNA is in queerness, just because of John Waters and Divine and all of that. Yeah. And the tradition of having Edna played by a man. But I had never done it before. And I think I always felt kind of guilty, but I've also never really had a big drum that I felt like I needed to beat about it. I felt like other people were more qualified. And really? Again, I'm more of like a clown. Like I just want to entertain people. And I'm like the luckiest chorus boy in the world who gets to do this job now. And I just want to make and entertain people because I'm just not that political. And I'm shy, which is strange. So it felt like it was about time.
8: But don't you think sometimes you can actually get more minds changed with a funny movie?
6: I think that Hairspray,
8: kind of like an important political movie.
6: I think Hairspray created a lot of conversation for families about prejudice. And
8: that's what I mean. I said this to Phil Rosenthal one time, like,
6: oh, Philly. I love Phil.
8: Lovely fella. Yeah. But his show is about people eating dinner together.
6: Yeah.
8: And I said, actually, it's not. It's like a kind of a radical, quietly radical show because it's actually about people from a lot of different cultures getting together and eating and having conversations with one another.
6: Yes.
8: Like that to me feels like this.
6: Well, that's my version of radicalism is quiet, gentle steps forward. I'm not the guy who's probably thrown the first brick through the wall at Stonewall. You know what I mean? But I love holding up a mirror and making fun of people who are dreadful.
8: But you can make some change.
6: And afraid.
8: You can make some change with that. You know what I mean?
6: I hope.
8: Don't you think so? Don't you think that like often that's how change is, you know?
6: You know what? I made a very sweet movie called A Walk to Remember that was very, very Christian. And I'm obviously not Christian.
8: Right.
6: But I do believe in those tenets and
8: kindness, generosity,
6: selflessness, you know, love.
8: Yeah.
6: And so the transformative power therein. And it wasn't like I was like using a sledgehammer to tell anybody about God or Jesus, but it was a very spiritual movie.
8: Yeah.
6: And I like that I made that movie. Like that's one of my movies that I'm like, that was good that I made that.
8: But you are, I think, very intentional about some of this stuff because when you look at your Instagram, almost every year without fail, you post on National Coming Out Day. And I want to read back something you said. Or do you want to read it? I got it here. If you want to read it, I can read it.
6: You can read it.
8: Okay. Once this little boy came out, a whole world opened to him. He found his creative voice. He sang and danced. He had a whole community and family of loving friends. He was a part of making hundreds of movies and TV shows and plays. And all because he jumped off the scariest cliff of all and became his true self out loud and out in the open. He came out and he said, I'm me and I'm worth living and I'm worth loving. I find it interesting that you post every year. And I would love for you to talk to me about that, what we just heard.
6: Well, that makes me super emotional. That's really crazy. When I post, I don't think about it very much. And I also don't post about my private life almost at all. Like, you wouldn't know anything about my private life by looking at that other than I'm proud that I'm gay. I'm proud that I'm sober. I'm proud. I cook a lot. I bake, and I make movies and I have dogs. Mm-hmm. Like that's all you would ever know about me from my Instagram or any of my social media. And, that is a very honest statement that I would wager. I remember sort of, right. I'll bet I was sitting on my couch and I was like, it's National Coming Out. I should just say something. And I just posted it. But when I'm confronted with what I've actually put out into the world,
8: it's beautiful.
6: I tend to get very like, oh, I said that, I did that. Well, that's true. You know, I had a big help from my parents on that one. My parents kind of shoved me out of the closet.
8: So. Oh, really?
6: Yeah.
8: That's not everybody's experience.
6: That is very few. I don't know that that's a lot of people. More people now, perhaps. But back then when I was... Yeah, I mean, I'm old, like, or I'm not old, but I'm not young. And, you know, I came out my parents pushed me out in 1982. And by the way, like right into the heart of AIDS.
8: I was going to say that those are hard years.
6: Yeah, man. But yeah. They wanted me to be authentic and happy. They both wanted me to be so happy, and I was struggling, and it was wild for my parents to be ahead of me.
8: God love them, hey?
6: Yeah.
8: Yeah.
6: Yeah, it was pretty cool. So, I mean, then it became annoying because it was like, you know, my mother endlessly sending me books like, now that we know, yeah. You know, and I'm like, well, oh, are you for real here? Like, I can't even wrap my head around the idea of this. And you're like, you know, trying to love me into like my authentic self. And I was like, what the what's happening here? So
8: beautiful parents, man. What beautiful parents you had.
6: Yeah, I lucked out. Their goodies.
8: God love you. Listen, you made, I'm glad we talked a little bit about the, you know, the quietly radicalness and all that kind of stuff and your own story here, which I think is so interesting. But I just want to end by saying again, this is such a funny, dumb, stupid, awesome, funny movie.
6: Being able to be that stupid and to be paid for it is such a rare treat, and that's why I did the movie. It's like I just couldn't say no, because this is an opportunity that just doesn't come up. You know, people are so careful now. Comedy is so curated. I mean, and you can say that in the movie I take no one down. There is no like, I don't go after really anybody.
8: No.
6: But it makes it harder to tell jokes when you're not going after anybody, even yourself. So when you're handcuffed in that way because you're so scared to not want to offend anybody and all of that, jokes get really, you have to just go straight into like rubber leeches sitting on a chair, yeah, you know?
8: But that's the joy. There's the joy in that.
6: Yeah.
8: That's the fun stuff.
6: Yeah. Yeah.
8: I think it's a really funny movie. Like, I really thought it was funny in a way that
6: I'm so grateful.
8: I haven't thought about a movie being funny in a long time.
6: And for clearly an ally but like a straight guy sitting there, you know, to think it is as funny as anyone else. Women also think this movie is really, really funny.
8: I mean, it's just an old fashioned funny movie.
6: It's just funny.
8: Yeah.
6: And so that is what I hope gets communicated kind of across the board on this, that this is actually a movie for everybody who wants to laugh.
8: I would wholeheartedly say that. Thanks for coming in.
6: Thanks for having me.
8: Adam Shankman is the director of Stop That Train. He brought the film to Toronto for the opening of the Inside Out Film Festival. The film hits theaters June 12th. And coming up, the Canadian singer Divine Brown. It's after this on Q.
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8: I'm John Power. You're listening to Q. Sometimes it's helpful to think about the people who did the work so you can do your work. You know, like the other day, this is a true story. I was getting a cab to work, and the fellow was telling me that he's a cab driver. He's from Ethiopia. And he told me the whole story of like how the first Ethiopian cab drivers in Toronto and how they sort of paved the way for him. But it could be anybody. It could be the teacher you had who inspired you to be a teacher. I mean, in the arts, that trailblazer thing is so important. And Divine Brown is someone who's done that for a lot of artists in Canada. If you don't know Divine, her song Old School Love was a gold-selling Canadian soul and R&B hit. Her album, The Love Chronicles, won her a Juno in 2009. But yeah, she's been inspiring artists, not just as a musician, but also in the theater world. And the question is, who paved the way for Divine? Divine is someone who likes to give those people their flowers. She's done stage shows in honor of Sarah Vaughan, Ella Fitzgerald, Billie Holiday. She did classic albums live for Aretha Franklin. But now she's shining a light on someone who is also a massive influence on anyone in soul and R&B and hip hop, but someone whose name you might not know as well. Take a listen.

0: How about that note? That is Minnie Riperton, her song Inside My Love from 1975. And yeah, Minnie broke out in the 70s with her 5-octave vocal range. You heard that big high note there at the end. She topped the Billboard charts with her song Lovin' You, which you might know, and you're going to hear a little bit of it later if you don't. She put out 5 albums, got nominated for Grammys, worked with the likes of Stevie Wonder and George Benson, but sadly passed very early. She died when she was just 31 years old. So Divine's new stage show is called Lovin' You, the Minnie Riperton Story. It's about to have its premiere at the Luminato Festival in Toronto. Divine came into the studio to talk a little bit about Minnie Riperton, about why you haven't heard of her, if you haven't heard of her, why she's so influential. And plus, I spend most of the interview trying to get Divine to sing some of those really high notes. You'll see by the end whether I pulled it off. Here's our conversation. How are you?
1: I'm great. How are you, Tom?
0: Good. Thanks for being here.
1: Thank you for having me.
0: When did you first hear Minnie Riperton?
1: I was probably a teenager when I first heard her, and I was mesmerized by this voice. I was like, wait, who is that? Like, not making any connections. I just was like, this voice, this sound, completely enthralled.
0: It was her voice. You heard her voice and you said, like, oh, there's something really special going on here.
1: Special and unique. There hasn't been another vocalist that has come close to her tone or essence. Like, you know, like there are a lot of, I know quite a few vocalists that can have like a super head register.
0: A super head register, I should say, is...
1: It's the whistle tones that people refer to.
0: Yeah, oftentimes you're kind of down here, and you're kind of, this is your more chest voice, and then when you're kind of up here, you know, you're in your head voice. How about that? Like when I do it?
1: Yeah, well, yeah, that's great. I like it. I should speak more.
0: I know everyone was hoping I would do it.
1: Yeah, so, but yeah, and then there's your head voice, and then there's the super head register, which is like...
0: The whistle tones. Mariah Carey at the end of Heartbreaker going, you know, do you have
1: whistle tones?
0: Yes.
1: Maybe. I wouldn't be doing this show if I didn't have something up there. There's a great clip of me online when I went by the moniker Divine Earth Essence, and I sang in Rent, and I had this like, I look at it now and I think to myself, how did I do that? I sang the Seasons of Love solo. I was on the Deanie Petty show. We were all, the cast was singing Seasons of Love, and I sing this ridiculous whistle tone.

0: but you could tell she was very self-assured as well, and all through her writing. And man, I just identify so much with her style. It wasn't thoroughly recognized through the first album, Come to My Garden. It didn't do well in terms of sales, but it became such a phenomenon in terms of people going to that record, to hip hop and R&B producers alike going to that record to sample.
1: Can we listen to a little bit of it?

0: That is LaFleur from Minnie Riperton's 1970 debut album, Come to My Garden. Divine Brown is my guest, talking about a tribute show she's doing to Minnie called Lovin' You, the Minnie Riperton Story. Talk to me.
1: That song. I read a really interesting article about that song. The writer was talking about how you could take that song and it could be, there could be spiritual elements in terms of the imagery that's used. Will somebody take me to the fair? Will a lady pin me in her hair? Will a child find me by a stream? Kiss my petals, weave me through a dream. For all of these simple things, to mature a flower is born. It blooms to spread love and joy to people forlorn. Inside every man lives the seed of a flower. If he looks within, he'll find beauty and power. Like, come on. Come on. There are spiritual elements to how the approach of taking something as simple and as beautiful as a flower and talking about how humanity, like how humanity has the ability to find themselves, right? Because the seed of knowledge, the seed of who we are exists within all of us. Identity.
0: Ourself.
1: Ourself, right? Understanding ourself or being connected to self, finding ourselves. So many people talk about the need to find themselves throughout their journey in life.
0: But that self is always there.
1: And there.
0: And a great metaphor for it is a seed.
1: Correct. And I think the beauty of a song like that is that it can be interpreted in many different ways. And each way you walk away with some form of enlightenment or like no way is wrong, is what I'm trying to get at.
0: Musically, it's so interesting to me because it's soul, it's R&B, it's also orchestral, it's sort of quasi-classical, it's very psychedelic.
1: Yes. The Come to My Garden album specifically just had so many different elements. And what I loved is the work that she did with Charles Stephanie as the producer, who he's the one that that brought all of that orchestral. He was an arranger producer, and he brought all of that orchestral energy to Come to My Garden. And I think that's what makes it so special and magical.

0: How old was Minnie when she...
1: She was 31. So young.
0: What happened?
1: She had breast cancer.
0: Relatively quickly, too, right?
1: Yeah.

0: I don't want to use the term repurposed, but interpolation. There are a lot of people who have like issues behind, oh, I don't like interpolation, right? Which is taking a piece of material and being able to
1: fuse that
0: or create something different out of it.
1: Yeah, it's different than sampling. It's different than remixing.
0: But it's a part of that world, right?
1: Yeah.
0: It's a part of the world.
1: Well, I remember talking to Maya Rudolph, and she told me, we just briefly talked about her mom, mm-hmm. and I said, what was it like for you to be in high school and hear A Tribe Called Quest?
0: Yeah.
1: And playing your parents' music.
0: Yeah.
1: You know?
0: Yeah.
1: And she said, like, it was so cool because I never thought about that. All of a sudden, the cool kids were listening to my parents' music.
0: That's right. And Richard would talk about that. Like, he, on his Instagram, it's great. He has different people come up and say, guess the sample, right? Like, guess the song. So he's so in tune with the songs that he wrote with Minnie that he knows them immediately.
1: But not even just interpolation. Like, I bet she's been influential. I bet you talked about Mariah Carey doing that whistle tone stuff. Like, I bet she...
0: Mariah Carey, yeah. Shantae Moore, Shanice Wilson. There's so many women that have that higher register. Like, Shantae Moore is a beast. She did something with Stevie Wonder recently, and
1: well, Stevie Wonder, of course, worked with Minnie Riperton.
0: That's right. He produced Perfect Angel.
1: Stevie Wonder said Minnie Riperton has never gotten her due.
0: No. And most people who know her music well know that. And for a woman and a vocalist who has influenced me the way that she has, I've for a very long time have wanted to talk about it because I feel like a lot of people know. La la la la la, la la la la la. Everyone knows that immediately. They're like, oh yeah, and they can finish the phrase. But not a lot of people know much about her life and her catalog.
1: Why did you want to do the show in honor of her?
0: Oh my goodness, because again, like to shed some light on the beautiful musical legacy that she left behind. And I wanted to share. My hope is that people walk away feeling the way that I do when I listen to albums like Perfect Angel or Come to My Garden.
1: I know people can't see us unless they're watching this on YouTube or Instagram or something like that, but just to be clear, the way you feel is very clear. Like, it's almost like a spiritual experience. Every time you listen to any of that music, you would hold your chest and close your eyes. And
0: yeah, I'm getting, I don't know why, I'm getting like emotional about it because it's just gorgeous.
1: What does the show look like? Is it?
0: Expect some magic, expect a little bit of information, like some history.
1: You're singing the songs, though. You're like,
0: I'm singing the songs.
1: We talked about this before we got started. You're not acting as Minnie Riperton.
0: No, no. I'm just, it's Divine Brown singing Minnie Riperton, the songs that she loves from Minnie Riperton. So it's me doing that, and I'm talking a little bit about her life.
1: You have a fellow Canadian R&B icon, Glenn Lewis, involved in this as well?
0: Oh, yes, yes.
1: How did you ask him?
0: I had to run the guy down, man. I said, Glenn, I'm doing this thing and about Minnie Riperton, and she did some duets, and I'd love for you to be a part of it. Yeah, yeah, yeah, man. I have some things that are happening and around that time, so let me get back to you. 1 week, 2 weeks, 3 weeks, 4 weeks, 2 months. Glenn. Did you find out from your peeps if this thing is happening? Oh, well, you know, I just got a... Did it. And then he sent me, like, the response to whatever it was. And I'm like... And then finally, he was like, you know what? I'm good. Let's do it.
1: What's his role in the show?
0: Okay, so Minnie did a duet with Stevie Wonder. There's a duet that was done with George Benson. And one that was done, I think, posthumously with Peebo Bryson. So I'm going to be featuring some of these, and especially because the one with Stevie Wonder, I'm like, who else would I have come do this except for Glenn? Glenn has his own sound, don't get me wrong, but I know he was thoroughly, one of his big influences was Stevie Wonder. I'm glad he's doing it.
1: There's no one who could do that maybe in this country except for Glenn Lewis,
0: I couldn't think of anyone else.
1: What do you love about doing these kind of shows, the storytelling and concert shows?
0: I love storytelling. Like, storytelling is an extension of songwriting. Songwriting is storytelling. And I love the stage. I've always loved the stage. My dream wasn't always like, oh, I just want to be a singer and that's it. I I was a ham from as far back as I can remember. Like, you know, as a kid in elementary school, whenever there was some sort of presentation that involved acting, I was like, I want to be a part of it.
1: Yeah.
0: So that's
1: But what is it

0: From 1975, the late Minnie Riperton with Baby This Love I Have, which you're, if you're a hip-hop head, you might know is sampled by A Tribe Called Quest in their song Check the Rhyme. Before that, my conversation with Divine Brown, the Canadian soul star, talking about her influence, Minnie Riperton. And Divine's doing a show about Minnie called Lovin' You, the Minnie Riperton Story. It's playing at Toronto's Luminato Festival for one night only, this Saturday, June 13th. It's on at the Harbourfront Concert Stage. That is it for Q today. Tomorrow on the show, you might have soccer on your mind with the World Cup starting later this week. Boy Wonder, one of the most successful Canadian producers ever, has teamed up with Canada Soccer to put together folks like the Tragically Hip, Nelly Furtado, and Alessia Cara to make maybe the most Canadian record ever. He will tell you all about it. Wear some red and white. See you soon. Later on.
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1: French singer and actor Patrick Bruel, who's facing sexual assault allegations from multiple women, was taken into police custody on Monday as two new rape complaints were filed against him. The 67-year-old, a major figure in French pop culture with multiple top-selling albums and more than 40 film appearances, is being questioned about 13 victims, the prosecutor's office in Nanterre said in a statement. Three women accused Bruel of sexual assault and attempted rape in 1997, 2000 and 2001, while sexual assaults, harassment and rapes reported by other victims are also being investigated. He faces two new rape complaints filed on the 27th of May and the 3rd of June by two other women. The leaders of France and Germany have agreed to scrap a landmark project to develop and build a new generation fighter jet. The move is a result of industrial rivalries over Europe's most ambitious defence programme. German Chancellor Friedrich Merz and the French President Emmanuel Macron discussed the troubled project on the sidelines of the EU Western Balkans summit in Montenegro. They concluded that there was no prospect of breaking months of deadlock between arms firms involved in the plan. Macron's office said the two countries had discussed the project at length and regretted that the main industry partners had not been able to reach an agreement. And French President Emmanuel Macron is set to host a video call between the Group of Seven countries and China to address global trade imbalances. That's according to officials from three G7 countries familiar with preparations for the meeting. The call is likely to take place on Thursday ahead of next week's G7 Leaders Summit in the lakeside resort of Évian-les-Bains in France. WRP News, I'm Paul McNally.
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2: North Korea is in a better economic position than it has been in a while. 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
6: What Afghan women are saying is that if they could arrest women for breathing, that's what they would do.
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7: From Feature Story News in Washington, I'm Nick Harper. U.S. President Donald Trump says he may have an idea about a possible Iran deal in the next day or two. According to CNN, the president has suggested a deal is close 37 times since the start of the conflict. It's unclear if negotiators are any closer to narrowing the gaps over difficult issues, including reopening the Strait of Hormuz and Iran handing over its enriched uranium.
8: We have ongoing negotiations in Iran and with Iran, and that hasn't stopped. And we could have at least an idea by 1 or 2 days from now, but I think it's going well. The blockade continues to hold 100%. Nothing is getting through our blockade. No oil, no income, no nothing. Nothing's getting through the blockade.
7: At least 37 people are now confirmed to have died and more than 470 injured after an earthquake hit the Philippines. That's according to the local disaster agency. Rescue operations are still underway, and the death toll is expected to rise. The company behind the popular AI tool ChatGPT, OpenAI, is set to become a publicly traded company a short time after its biggest rival, Anthropic, revealed it was doing the same. Ever since Mitch McCann reports from New York.
9: In a post online, OpenAI said it recently submitted what is known as a confidential S1, the formal filing required for an IPO or initial public offering. The company went on to say, "We have not decided on timing yet. It may be a while because there are things we want to do that are likely easier as a private company." OpenAI is behind ChatGPT, the revolutionary AI chatbot now used by millions of people. In March, the company was valued at $852 billion after reportedly raising $122 billion in funding to grow its business. Earlier this month, Anthropic, the company behind the ChatGPT rival, Claude, also announced it was going public. In its most recent funding round, the company was valued at $952 billion. Mitch McCann, New York.
7: Hundreds of Iraqi Kurdish migrants trying to reach the UK were tortured and threatened with organ removal last year, according to British media. Hostages who escaped told the BBC that they were captured by a Libyan militia, which blackmailed their families into paying $5,000 under threat of having a kidney removed. Ever since Stuart Smith sends this report from London.
10: The BBC investigation found that during the summer of 2025, migrants travelling from Iraqi Kurdistan to the UK via Libya in northern Africa were intercepted by a militia. It was making money by kidnapping and imprisoning migrants and blackmailing them in a largely lawless country. Conditions were so cramped, according to survivors, they were forced to sleep standing up, and some report being tortured.
7: From Bureaus Worldwide, this is FSN.
2: This is The World. I'm Carolyn Beeler.
4: And I'm Marco Werman. Thank you for being here today. We start in North Korea, where leader Kim Jong-un has been playing host to his Chinese counterpart Xi Jinping this week. Their two-day state visit ended today.
2: It was the Chinese president's first visit to North Korea in 7 years. His trip followed two recent high-profile meetings in Beijing between Xi and first President Donald Trump and then Russian leader Vladimir Putin.
4: Also important context for Xi's visit to North Korea, the growing bond between Pyongyang and Moscow. Earlier today, I spoke with Isabel Hilton, the London-based founder of China Dialogue. I asked her how Beijing and Pyongyang have each framed this week's meeting.
11: Interestingly enough, the People's Daily, which is the major party-controlled daily in China, gave over its entire front page and several inside pages to this. And it was presented as a kind of reaffirmation, if you like, of the fraternal relations between China and North Korea. In North Korea, it was framed more as North Korea as a kind of equal partner to China rather than a dependency, which in effect it is. And I think that in both cases, they were really talking to their domestic audiences while trying to kind of take advantage of a very shifting position geostrategically in North Asia.
4: So I hear in China's foreign policy doctrine, the first overseas visit of the year by the premier carries some serious symbolic importance. So what are we supposed to read into the significance of Xi taking his first outing of 2026 to North Korea?
11: Oh, I think absolutely. This is giving serious attention to North Korea. And it is, as you said, his first visit to North Korea in 7 years. And, you know, they have been able pretty much to take North Korea for granted until relatively recently. The North Korean economy was always dependent on China. COVID was a catastrophe for North Korea. But since 2022, since the Russian invasion of Ukraine, things have begun to look up. And the North Korean economy is doing well because North Korea is selling munitions to Russia. It's supplying troops to Russia. And that relationship has allowed North Korea to emerge from the shadows and to become much more of a player again. And I think that for Xi Jinping, the important thing was to make sure that North Korea didn't get too full of itself. The main concern that China has with North Korea is that North Korea's main asset is the capacity to make trouble. And China really doesn't want any trouble. It has enough with Putin. It has enough with a war in Ukraine that it didn't want and is complicating life in Europe for it. And it really doesn't want an emboldened North Korea, possibly with Russian missile technology, a nuclear-empowered North Korea. And Kim made very clear that he's not giving up his nuclear weapons. So all of this is destabilizing for China. And I think that Xi Jinping's giving serious attention to North Korea was both to say, remember, you still need us, and don't get too far away from the norm.
4: Since you're on this subject, I mean, what country does North Korea need to stay in the good graces of more, China or Russia? And does Pyongyang even think about its diplomatic relationships that way, or is it more situational?
11: It certainly thinks about its relationships that way. By far, the bigger dependency is on China. I mean, it's 81% of its trade. China has an absolute strategic interest in not letting North Korea collapse, and it has been pretty close to that in the past. If North Korea collapses, the possibility of the South expanding, of essentially having an American ally on China's border, you get refugees pouring across the border into China. It's a headache that China doesn't want. So China keeps North Korea going, even through quite difficult times. Until relatively recently, China was also part of six-party talks which were aimed at preventing North Korea from becoming a nuclear power. And China has had to give that up. In a sense, you could say, why does North Korea need nuclear weapons? It has a security guarantee from China. If North Korea were to be attacked, China is committed to defending it. So the nuclear part is really North Korea establishing its own bit of independence from China, and China doesn't really like that at all.
4: I'm with Isabel Hilton, founder of China Dialogue. We're talking about the recent visit by Xi Jinping to North Korea with his counterpart, Kim Jong-un. So Russia and North Korea have gotten much closer in recent years, in part because of Russia's war in Ukraine. North Koreans have fought against Ukraine on the battlefield. They've provided weapons to Moscow. How does this relationship impact China?
11: I think what's disturbing for China is the idea that North Korea could develop a relationship with Russia sufficiently strong that it has to pay less attention to China. And that's always a concern for China. Also, China isn't enthusiastic about the war in Ukraine. Chinese officials will tell you that no, they were not told about Russia's invasion of Ukraine back in 2022. And remember that Putin visited Xi Jinping just 3 weeks before the invasion.
4: Right.
11: There is some evidence that they were not fully informed. For example, Chinese citizens in Kyiv were not evacuated. There was no move to warn Chinese citizens or to make preparations for their safety. So to see North Korea now get involved in perpetuating this war is complicating China's relations with Europe, which are right now not very good anyway. So the idea that China's closest neighbor, the one that the country with which China has a mutual defense and security pact, is actually fighting in Europe and killing Europeans. And that's not something that China wishes to defend. But we have this very odd triangle, which is full of mutual suspicions and concerns, whilst pretending to be one of solidarity and brotherhood.
4: I mean, I was going to ask you, what position is China in to counter that or even try and spin it?
11: Well, I think this visit was part of that. One of China's anxieties with North Korea is that North Korea tends to conduct sort of provocations against the South, which China definitely does not want. So I think this visit, with all the pomp and ceremony, is a reminder that China is your big neighbor. In the end, you depend on China. So let's keep it all under control. Let's play nice. Let's give each other lots of dignity. But there are limits to the kind of unilateral action that we are prepared to tolerate. And I'm pretty sure that was the message behind the closed doors.
4: You've mentioned, Isabel, a few times North Korea's push to build nuclear weapons, a serious concern in Washington and Seoul, of course. China previously encouraged nuclear disarmament, was part of those multi-party talks. Where does Xi Jinping stand on this now?
11: Xi Jinping appears to have given up on that one. And again, signaling very strongly in advance of Xi Jinping's visit, Kim and his teenage daughter visited a naval base and talked about the importance of nuclear weapons for the Navy, talked about naval modernization. So he was making the point in advance of the visit and reiterated it to, while the visit was on, that North Korea was never going to give up its nuclear weapons. And Xi Jinping made no mention of it. Previously, as you say, Xi Jinping was part of a multilateral attempt to make sure that North Korea did not become a nuclear state. I'm afraid that horse has bolted and Xi Jinping appears to have accepted it.
4: Yes, so on an average day, how would you describe the relationship between China and North Korea?
11: Well, if you talk to Chinese officials about North Korea, they sigh heavily. They sometimes even roll their eyes, you know. I mean, when they're being honest, they could do without it, but they're stuck with it. They're stuck with North Korea. and they just hope they can keep it from becoming a bigger headache than it already is. Now, the problem is that the Russia relationship threatens to empower North Korea to become a bigger headache.
4: Isabel Hilton is the London-based founder of China Dialogue.

0: Every 4 years, as the World Cup approaches, people scramble to complete their collection of official stickers for the tournament. This year, there's a 100-page album to fill up with spaces for stickers of every player on every team in the tournament. 35 million of these albums are expected to be sold. And getting the stickers to fill them up, that is now turning into something of its own sport. Reporter Manuel Rueda in Bogota is a collector himself.
1: I'm at my house in Colombia, and I'm opening a shiny packet that brings 7 stickers with the photos of players that will be in the World Cup. The stickers are printed by the Italian company Panini. They go inside an album, which has 2 pages for every team participating in the tournament. So here we have England, Harry Kane, Austria, another England, okay. For many soccer fans around the world, myself included, completing the World Cup sticker book is a craze that gathers momentum in the days leading up to the tournament. In Chile, more than 8,000 fans gathered in a stadium last week to trade duplicate stickers. And in Argentina, there's currently a shortage of stickers that has created a black market for these shiny packets. Like baseball trading cards, the Panini album is one of those old-fashioned hobbies that has survived the digital era. And in many countries, these sticker books have become an essential part of the World Cup experience, says Jaime Silva, a historian in Bogotá. People like it because it's a concrete memento, something they can hold on to, he says. Silva started to collect the World Cup sticker album in 1982, when he was 11. Now, at age 55, he's working on his 12th album. One of the advantages of this booklet is that it shows you all of the players in the World Cup, he says. It shows you information about each player, like when they were born or what club they play for. But filling the album requires persistence. The more stickers you have in your album, the more likely you are to get a duplicate when you open a new packet. Each packet costs about $1.25, and this year's album has spaces for 980 stickers.
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1: Your chances of getting a new sticker get exponentially smaller as you reach the end, Silva says. In fact, it would be nearly impossible to fill out the album on your own without trading. Maria Claudia Cruz, a collector in Bogotá, regularly goes to a shopping mall in the north of the city, where dozens of people show up every night to exchange their duplicates.
3: I don't follow football that much, but I love helping my son fill it out, and you get to know people, and you step away from technology, which children are usually very prone to do when they get home.
1: She's with her 11-year-old son, Matias, who is a big fan of Colombia's national team.
4: Like the last World Cup, we were trying to fill it, but we couldn't. That's why I'm trying to trade a lot for filling this one.
1: Matias says that if you have stickers of famous players, you have more bargaining power.
4: And also if you get a good player, like, I don't know, Mbappé or Messi, you could trade it for more cards and then fill it easier.
1: Some collectors also go to street vendors, who sell individual stickers that have already been taken out of their packets.
5: Sale más barato comprar algunas ya puntuales.
1: It's cheaper to do it like this when you're in the final stretch, says Andres Valencia, who's filling the album with his 2 kids. Jaime Silva, the historian, says that to fill his album, he bought 2 boxes that contain 1,400 stickers and cost him about $270. But 630 of those stickers were duplicates, which means that he could only complete 85% of the album on his own. To fill in the rest of the album, he has resorted to trading his duplicates in parks and shopping malls.
2: It's
1: part of the fun, he says. It's better to do it like this than by relying only on your bank account. For The World, I'm Manuel Rueda, in Bogotá.

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2: For around a month now, the Pont-Neuf Bridge has been drawing attention due to its fascinating transformation. French artist JR has been working on transforming the iconic Pont-Neuf Bridge into a vast, immersive open-air cave, which will combine optical illusions, inflatable structures, and light displays. Although the bridge was damaged by some strong winds last week, pushing back the opening until the end of June, JR is providing a look behind the scenes with a new exhibition at the Perrotin Gallery, The Cave Sketches. It opened on June 5th and will run until July 25th, and illustrates the making of the cave through drawings, collages, and preparatory studies to show how a monumental idea such as the Pont-Neuf Cave takes shape before it enters public space. So for anyone that's curious about the installation and wants to better understand the context behind it, definitely give the Cave Sketches a visit. Stay tuned for more WRP Daily Cultural Tips.
3: This is The World. I'm Marco Werman. Since the Taliban returned to power in 2021, they've steadily tightened restrictions on Afghan women. In the western city of Herat, the restrictions have reached a whole new level. Reports suggest so-called morality police are arresting women at hair salons. They're also stopping women to search their bags for illicit cosmetics. Women in the city have even been detained for leaving home without a garment entirely covering their bodies and faces. This morning, residents of Herat took to the streets in protest. Authorities fired live ammunition at the crowds. I spoke earlier today with Rina Amiri about what's happening there. She's the former U.S. Special Envoy for Afghan Women, Girls, and Human Rights.
4: Herat is one of the cities throughout Afghan history which has had a population that is mobilized and very independent. And they have pushed back and supported by their husbands. And there have been, the Taliban has fired into the crowd, injured several people. I've heard that at least three people have been killed. And I've also heard that they are planning to do the same thing in Kabul and other urban centers. But what happened is that this is the systematic escalation of what Afghans are calling gender persecution and gender apartheid in Afghanistan. This is not an isolated incident. There's over 250 edicts that the Taliban have imposed, the vast majority of them targeting women and girls. And now they just recently announced that they're going to further enforce the hijab edict. And they've been targeting even women that are fully covered.
3: So what are women being detained for? You said some are being arrested even when they leave their homes fully covered. What else are they being detained for?
4: They have been detained simply for being outside of the house. You know, there are laws on the book by the Ministry of Vice and Virtue that a woman can be arrested simply for speaking loudly or laughing. Basically, what Afghan women are saying is that if they could arrest women for breathing, that's what they would do. They've taken just extraordinary measures to legally penalize women for any activity outside of the home. And the statistics are just dire. Only 14% of women, according to UNAMA, have reported that they're leaving their house because there's such a culture of fear. Women report feeling like they're virtual prisoners, and they're also targeting the men in the family to make sure that they regulate women and prevent them from leaving the house. What is extraordinary to me is that this is 50% of a population of a country, over 50%, that the world has witnessed having to leave under such draconian edicts. And the world remains silent. There has been some symbolic condemnation, but for 20 years, the international community saw the courage of Afghan women who stood up and were at the forefront of pushing for peace. They were running for office. They were members of parliament. And overnight, they were stripped of the right to work, the right to get an education. And every day, the Taliban imposes another draconian and extremist decree. Yet, in many ways, they are legitimized and they are tacitly and actively supported by many countries.
3: Do we know if there was an official decree that led to these recent detentions?
4: I think there was an announcement at a mosque last week that they would start really monitoring and implementing the dress code and imposing punitive measures and restrictions.
3: Well, I've also seen reports of Afghan men rallying in support of women and against these new restrictions. How new is that solidarity?
4: It has been there. I think men, during the years that I spent as special envoy, I heard from countless men saying that they did not support this, that they wanted a better future for their daughters. They saw that what the Taliban was doing was not just crushing women, but crushing the future of the country, crushing their economic prospects for their families. And what Afghans would want you to know is this is not about Afghan culture. This is about the Taliban's extreme and radical ideology, which the Afghan people don't support. That level of vulnerability for their family members is crushing them. And yes, they are standing out and defending their families, and they are also being arrested. And this is the way that the Taliban is making sure that their decrees are enforced, is by going after entire families and communities and targeting them when they defy these extreme policies.
3: Reena, why is this happening in Herat? What should we know about the city to better understand these deeper restrictions on women's rights?
4: Herat is one of the largest cities and provinces in Afghanistan. It's a city where there has been a tradition of tremendous independence. It's a city with tremendous cultural heritage. There's tremendous pride, and education is prized. And so what is being done in Herat, it really goes against the way that Herati see themselves. I have heard from Afghans, I even heard from lower level members of the Taliban that they were unhappy with what was happening. These Talibs are quietly providing education to their daughters through tutors inside their homes, while publicly they're denying the women and girls of the country access to education and opportunity. And that hypocrisy is something that Afghan men and women see and are aware of.
3: Well, Reena, despite the existential dangers, Afghan women continue to protest. They continue to organize. So as you look ahead, what's their best hope?
4: Afghan women are tremendously courageous. And what they ask of us is not just to give rhetorical support. They ask for us to give concrete support. They ask for resources to be provided for women's organizations inside the country, because they are willing to put their lives on the line. But right now they are struggling, you know, with the administration that has cut off all assistance and funding, saying that they are depriving the Taliban of resources. No, the Taliban are not dependent on international funding. It's Afghan people that are hurting, and particularly the women leaders. They need our support to help them carry out the very courageous work that they're undertaking and pushing back against the Taliban.
3: Reena Amiri is a co-founder of the Alliance for Justice and Diplomacy, a human rights initiative. She's also the former U.S. Special Envoy for Afghan Women, Girls, and Human Rights. Increasingly, it feels like we need soothing sounds like this. We're listening to an artist based in Austin, Texas, who was born in Mumbai, India. Nagavalli is her name. The song is titled Ocean Blue. Lyrically and musically, Nagavalli brings us solace. Oh.

The creation of this song began with Nagavalli simply humming over guitar chords played by friend and collaborator Katie Marie. Then came the lyrics. Nagavalli found words for Katie's meditative mood. You're alive. Ocean Blue comes from Nagavalli's 2023 album, Numinosum. She's very much in demand today. Nagavalli was just across the pond last week, performing a showcase at the second edition of South by Southwest London.

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1: You might have soccer on your mind with the World Cup starting later this week. 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That's coming up on Q from CBC.
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3: This is The World. I'm Carolyn Beeler. In the U.S., we call them romance scammers. In Nigeria, they're known as Yahoo Boys, a reference to the Yahoo email addresses they used to use. They are young Nigerian hustlers who con lonely Americans and Europeans out of their money. In cafes and hotel rooms around Lagos, they chat endlessly on their phones with foreigners, angling for a payout. Spanish journalist Carlos Vergan writes about them in his new book, The Yahoo Boys, which is out today. He told me the initial idea for this project was personal.
4: So I'm the youngest of three brothers, and my mom had been single for a long time. And in 2015, I told her, why don't you join Tinder? You know, back then, my mom didn't use online dating apps. So I encouraged her, and she ended up meeting an American soldier. She was so excited about him. But in the end, I discovered that the guy he was talking to was not an American soldier, but a Nigerian scammer. My mom obviously was very sad to hear this. She was very close to lose money, but she didn't. And fast forward to the pandemic, my mom experienced a bout of loneliness. So I never forgot about her scammer. And I kept thinking who that guy was. Mm. And that's when I decided to go to Nigeria trying to understand why someone like my mom's scammer did it. And I wanted to track him down, but that proved very difficult.
3: Right. You did not end up tracking him down, but you did spend a lot of time with other scammers in one neighborhood in Lagos. Before we get to their stories, I want to ask you kind of just to describe what we're talking about here. What do these scams look like that these scammers are pulling?
4: These are people who scour the internet for lonely people. And when I say the internet, it can be any social media, mostly older people, but also younger people who are trying to connect with other people, and they create these fake personas. Normally, these are white people, and they try to engage with you in a conversation. In the past, we are aware of these Nigerian prince scams. Mm-hmm. But after the few decades in the early 2000s, they discovered that there was something much more profitable than greed. And that was loneliness. Mm. So especially with the beginning of dating apps and with the loneliness epidemic that we have here in the Western world, more and more people showed up at these social dating apps. And these scammers, they engaged in conversations with them. They pretended that they were interested in them. And they said, good morning every morning. And what they are aiming at is just to build a relationship between the apps and the scammer that is so powerful that the victim will end up sending money for a myriad of reasons. And that can be from paying the airplane so that way the victim can finally meet their lover, or all multiple excuses they come up with. So in a way, they create a fake relationship. And once the victim is locked in that relationship, they come up with excuses to steal money from the victim.
3: Mm. You spent, as I said, a lot of time with Yahoo Boys in this book, and there is this boom and bust cycle that they go through. They get a payment from a victim, they spend all their money on hotels and drugs and women, they grow broke, they repeat the cycle. One of the guys that you profile goes through that cycle to extremes. Chibuke, can you sketch out his rise and fall? How did he get into scamming, and then what happened from there?
4: So first, it's very important to understand, because when I first came to Lagos, I thought that I was going to encounter a very sophisticated industry of scams. As you know, you have those scams in other parts of the world. But what I discovered was the opposite. It was mostly young people, young men in their 20s, who were just learning from their older friends and older brothers how to fool Westerners how to scam lonely people. So in the case of Chibuke, he's a guy from a very poor community with no dad and with a mother who, in his own words, didn't care for him. So because he was looking for some sort of camaraderie between the people around him, he engaged in these scams as well, because older people in the neighborhood, they were doing exactly that. So at the beginning, he didn't make any money. He was just pretending to be a white man scamming white women, and then he changed, because sometimes these scammers pretend to be white women as well to scam other men. And he was not getting any money until he decided that he was going to impersonate a WWE superstar named Cody Rhodes. And this was a surprise to me, because what the scammers do, and they discovered, is that impersonating a famous person sometimes can lead them to riches, because Americans and Europeans, they are eager to talk to the favorite celebrities.
3: So some people just, you know, are impersonate somebody living in the next town over, but then there are these celeb scams, which is what you're talking about here, where they impersonate somebody very famous, and that's what Chibuke landed on as his lucrative scam.
4: Exactly. I've encountered scammers who were impersonating Donald Trump, Elon Musk, Brad Pitt, you name it. In the case of Chibuke, he was doing WWE scams because his stepfather used to see these fights. And in the end, he started talking to an Irish woman named Theresa, and the scam went for years. At the beginning, she sent him 300 euros, and that kept piling up to a point where he made tens of thousands of euros. Of course, it came bit by bit, in his own words, and it came in the form of gift cards, as I explained in the book. But as you were saying before, it's a very interesting way, the way they spend the money they are receiving, because you would think that some of these scammers would invest the money wisely to step out of their criminal activities. But in a way, these boys that I describe in the book, they come from very poor communities. And in these communities, sometimes they even struggle to find money to eat. And what they've seen is that older men, whenever they cash out, as they refer to getting money from a Westerner, they spend that money in the community. They go big, they buy bottles of champagne, they go to the club, they buy a car to tell the community, I've made it.
3: They're showing off.
4: That money, the community also develops ways to, if you want to call it, steal that money from the scammer as well. So the scammer gets scammed.
3: So Chibuke earns a lot of money off of this Irish woman. He is living in a hotel with his girlfriend. He's doing a lot of drugs to help stay up and talk at all hours to his victim. He's living pretty large. He's spending a ton of money on his friends at clubs. And then he meets his downfall. He gets robbed. He's assuming the girl he's with has robbed him, cleaned him out of his hotel room. And eventually he ends up kind of strung out and homeless for a while, right?
4: Yeah, exactly. It's some people would say in the community that he was doomed from the beginning, because that is popular knowledge in a place like Ikotun. They think that in a way they've dealing with some sort of black magic, as they call it, and they will get the money and they will know riches and they will have a lot of people around them. But as fast as they came, they will leave. And in a way, that's what happened to Chibuke. Of course, he denied to me engaging in any sort of black magic or juju, as they call it there. But it's true that there was an element of irrationality that is hard to fathom in the way that he spent the money. Because the community, whenever they see that a small boy, Chibuke was 24, 25, maybe a bit older, when they see that they have plenty of money, they just come to him. And Chibuke was someone who was very generous, because he said that he had felt lonely his whole life. So you add this other layer of complexity to the scam. Mm. And all at the same time, he was scamming this Irish woman who was losing everything in her house and who was getting closer to a mental breakdown.
3: I'm speaking with Carlos Barragan about his new book, The Yahoo Boys, which profiles romance scammers in Nigeria. You spend most of your time reporting with these Yahoo Boys in Nigeria, but you also track down one victim, Trisha, who is in the U.S., who goes to the extreme of pretending to die to escape her scammer. What did you draw from her story?
4: Well, I followed the lead I had on one of the victims from one of the main characters. And these Yahoo boys thought that he had killed, in a way, this woman because he received a photo of her. And this woman is from Kentucky. And she was in a coffin. So obviously the Nigerian scammer was traumatized and gave me all the information. I started doing some investigations and the reader will find quite a climatic moment when I meet this woman and I find that she's not dead.
3: And we will leave that cliffhanger for readers to discover on their own if they want to. Carlos, you spent your time in the neighborhood of Ikotun and described how the neighborhood was transformed because of these Yahoo boys and how they tend to spend their money in boutiques, in hotels and clubs. Can you kind of describe what that looks like when you're walking down the street?
4: So Ikotun is in the outskirts of Lagos. And Lagos is a city where the first characteristic that comes to mind is inequality. When you step out to the outskirts, mainly what you see is slum-like conditions. Citizens there, people there, they don't have potable water. They don't have electricity most of the time. The roads are unpaved. So the conditions there are quite hard. When you see a boy, as I've seen, with gold rings in his two hands, stepping out of a Lexus car that might be $30,000 or $20,000, because obviously it's secondhand, but it's still an enormous amount of money for someone there. You need to understand that people there, they don't even have $1 a day to eat. So suddenly you see this 16, 17-year-old boy who's stepping out of that car. And in one case, we even saw one of these guys carrying a pillow because he was not tall enough to see over the windshield in the car.
3: Oh, wow.
4: So in this community, that is a very humble, hardworking community, these boys, you can spot them very easily. So in a way, obviously, the money that comes from the US in these scams completely transforms the community. And there are people in Ikotun that they think that the money is evil money because it's leading these young boys into drugs to stay away at night. There are people who think that actually this is the money that rightly belongs to the community because in a way, America was built under slavery from slaves taken away from Nigeria. There is this debate in the community about the money. It's very obvious once you start walking around the community, the impact it's having.
3: And it sounds from your writing that it's quite visible and there are a good number of people doing this. What did you find about how prevalent scamming is among Nigerian youth?
4: Well, obviously, as anybody who's tried to investigate crime, it's very hard to put numbers to this. What we know is that Roman scams are on the rise, especially in the last 5 years. I think it was 2022 or 2023 when the reported losses were $1.3 billion in America.
3: $1.3 billion.
4: So, like, listeners need to understand that that's only reported losses. And there was a separate study in Canada that said only 5% of cyber crimes get reported. Not all Roman scams are originated in Nigeria. In fact, the other hotspot is in Southeast Asia when conditions are completely different. What I'm saying is that it's very prevalent. And once you get to communities like Ikotun and you start talking to young people who have no opportunity to go to places like the university, a lot of them, they engage in cybercrime.
3: Right.
4: And I remember talking to a woman who was pregnant, and she was kind of like jokingly saying, as soon as my boy is born, I will tell him, come on, be quickly, because I want you to do Yahoo Yahoo, which will bring money to the family.
3: Wow.
4: So in a context of deep poverty, rampant inflation, this socioeconomic crisis that you have all around Nigeria, it is becoming more and more prevalent. Of course, that doesn't mean that all the young people are engaged, but it is quite prevalent.
3: I was struck by this fact in your book. Chibuke, his main victim, Teresa, sends her about $300 on the first big payout. And that is more than he earned in 18 months of working at a factory. So the global economic disparity here is a strong driver of why this is happening.
4: Yeah, exactly. That's the situation. Look, what the internet did was that it erased

0: usually encountered certain clients, in their own words, because they talk about it as if they were psychologists or therapists. They were talking about their victims in a way that they said sometimes they knew they were being scammed, or at least they had suspicions that they were being scammed. And it is very hard for any human being to accept that the person they love most is a person that is a completely different person from what they are seeing. And it's hard for victims to come out and say what they are going through, because what they're facing from society is disbelief or mockery or condescension. So once you put all that to the mix, it's very hard for victims to accept that the scammer is a scammer. And at the same time, you know, they are providing an emotional need that they are not getting it from family or friends, which is constant attention. It is a very powerful thing, as Cameron told me, to say good morning to someone every single morning, which was a very powerful thing.
1: There is not really any talk in your book about effective enforcement or, you know, a change in economic conditions in Nigeria. So where do you see the Nigerian scam industry being in maybe 5 or 10 years?
0: Well, I think that there are people way more smarter than me who can prescribe policies to fix this. What I would say is that criminal underworlds evolve very fast. And once there is a new tactic on the street that is successful and profitable, it spreads like wildfire. So I met a Yahoo girl that I described in the book, because women, they also engage in cybercrime, even though not as much as men. And she was already scamming women who were trying to adopt a baby. Mm-hmm. So there are new ways to scam people. And what I'm sure is that at least for the near future, the loneliness epidemic will stick with us. So they will try and find new ways to take advantage of this. And obviously, in Nigeria, you need a long-term solution to improve the conditions of all these young people so they have better opportunities.
1: That was Spanish journalist Carlos Barragan talking about his book, The Yahoo Boys. It lands in bookstores today.

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2: This is The World. I'm Marco Werman. Pope Leo XIV arrived in Barcelona today as part of his week-long visit to Spain. It's an auspicious moment in the city's history. This year marks the 100th anniversary of the death of Barcelona's most famous architect, as well as the completion of his world-famous basilica. We're talking about Antonio Gaudí and the iconic Sagrada Familia Church. The Pope will hold a mass there to celebrate Gaudí and his modernist masterpiece. As the world's Jerry Haddon reports from Barcelona, the Pope is also planning to make time for some of the city's neediest residents.
3: Antonio Gaudí was a pious man. He lived an austere life working from his Spartan home, often dressing like a pauper. His basilica is another story. Last night, it was completely fenced off. Police were everywhere, readying for the Pope's arrival, a bit of warm-up music wafting from loudspeakers. The Sagrada Familia is a singular structure. Huge Gothic arches support spires that look like wet sand poured from a child's hand or melted wax. There are colorful sculptures of fruit tucked onto high ledges, among a zillion other details. It's just spectacular, says a Peruvian pilgrim named Johnny Piero. One thing is seeing a photo of it, he says. Another is beholding the basilica from up close. Among the thousands of tourists milling around, I meet the Alcantara family, Jeanette and Ray, from Florida.
4: I'm in awe, just the beauty of it, the magnificence. So we're a little sad we couldn't go in because our tour was canceled, but just

0: honored to be here with Pope, you know, in the same area as Pope Leo. We're very Catholic, and our son here, he's a little extra holy. He's an altar server, and, you know, there was a time when he said he wanted to be the Pope and also a goalie, and he got the nickname the Holy Goalie.
1: The Holy Goalie's real name is Jaden. I ask him what he thinks of the Basilica.
2: It's really tall.
1: Jaden's right. In fact, the Sagrada Familia is now the tallest church in the world. Its just completed center spire, called the Tower of Jesus Christ, reaches to 566 feet. Workers first broke ground on the Basilica in 1882. The Pope is covering a lot of ground here in Spain. He's blessing the faithful here, then he'll cross town in his bulletproof Popemobile to a decidedly different neighborhood called El Raval. His destination, a small church in this crowded medieval quarter known as the Cathedral of the Poor. Its real name, Sant Agustí. Here, nuns and volunteers run a soup kitchen for hungry people who, on a recent morning, line up for lunch. A group of three men who don't want to give their names wait on a sidewalk for the doors to the church cafeteria to open. This eatery ain't for the rich, they joke. No tennis or soccer stars here eating caviar. For us, it's pasta, pasta, pasta, says one man. Still, says another guy, when you're living on the street, you're thankful to have a full stomach. The Cathedral of the Poor is perhaps most known for celebrating Saint Rita each year. She's the patron saint of impossible causes. People come here to ask Rita to, say, fix a seemingly doomed marriage or to cure a terminal illness. Sitting out front is Miguel Antonio Mitedo. He holds a lit candle and smiles at passersby. Mitedo came to Spain from Ecuador in 1992 as a Paralympic athlete and stayed. He's paralyzed from the waist down in a wheelchair. He says he's looking forward to seeing the Pope.
3: Escogido del Señor para que se acerque hacia toda la humanidad del mundo.
1: He was entrusted by God to bring the Holy Spirit closer to the people, he says. Although the guy who really counts for me is Jesus Christ. By visiting this parish, Pope Leo XIV hopes to draw attention to the marginalized groups who have become his cause, the poor of the world, ignored and overlooked by society. In fact, you could argue that society's mistreatment of the poor helped end Antonio Gaudí's life. On a June morning in 1926, he was walking to the Sagrada Familia construction site, dressed in his typical frayed clothes, when he was struck by one of these. Barcelona tram, a decidedly older version than today's. But that didn't kill him, not outright at least. Because Gaudí was dressed in poor man's attire and wasn't carrying ID, he was taken to a pauper's hospital. There he languished, ignored and overlooked, until after 3 days he succumbed to his injuries. For The World, I'm Sherry Haddon, Barcelona.

0: They say that international sports transcend politics. That's been the idea for World Cup officials over the years. Here's Gianni Infantino, the head of FIFA, ahead of the previous World Cup.
1: Don't divide. Try to unite. The world is divided enough. We are organizing a World Cup. We're not organizing a war.
2: It seems the U.S. State Department didn't get the memo. The U.S. is hosting 78 out of 104 games this year. And with the tournament about to begin, dozens of people who need to be here for it are facing obstacles trying to enter the country. We're talking players, referees, team staff members, and soccer officials. Some have been held up at airports, others denied entry altogether.
0: That's the case for a Somali referee. Omar Artan had been selected to officiate at the World Cup, which would have made him the first Somali to do that. But on Saturday at Miami International Airport, he was denied entry to the U.S. In a statement, Customs and Border Protection has said that everyone entering the U.S. is subject to CBP inspection and vetting.
2: Artan released a statement of his own. He thanked FIFA and said, "Despite the circumstances, I am in a positive mood." Not everyone shares that sunny outlook.
3: It just creates this kind of general chilling effect, I think, across the tournament.
2: That's Anders Kelto, a journalist and founder of the People's Game podcast.
3: The U.S. is sending out a message, and even if it's not directly affecting a particular player or a particular staff member in a certain country, they're still aware of it, and they still, to some extent, will feel it.
2: The Iranian team has travel issues as well. Their visas only allow daily entries, so the whole Iranian delegation can come into the U.S. for games, but then they immediately have to leave at the end of every day of the tournament. The team landed a training spot in Mexico instead of its assigned practice area in Arizona due to those visa issues.
0: The State Department has said it's doing its best to smooth out the visa process, but in a statement, it reiterated that its priority is, quote, upholding U.S. law and the highest standards of national security and public safety.
2: We'll be following the story and all things World Cup for the entire tournament. 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
1: And I'm Marco Werman. Thank you, as always, for listening. 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
2: 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By the PRX Ambassador Council, whose members include Susie and Michael Cope, Joelle Chase and Peter Nipper, Steve McClendon, and Margaret Wardle. 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The World is a co-production of GBH Boston and PRX.

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3: Every once in a great while, when things start falling into place, when forces line up according to plan, you might be forgiven for thinking that greater powers are at play. From the next Snap Judgment, Kismet. Snap Judgment, storytelling with the beat. Do not miss it.
4: This week in This American Life, who hasn't this happened to? 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
1: France's government is under mounting pressure over the murder of an 11-year-old girl whose alleged killer had several times been denounced to police as a sex offender. More than 60,000 people took part in protests across the country on Monday following the killing of Liana, many demanding the resignation of the Justice Minister Gérald Darmanin, one of the senior members of the French government. There's fury because the suspect, 41-year-old Jérôme Barella, had been reported to police last August by the mother of a 10-year-old called Rosa, who alleged he had sexually abused her daughter on several occasions. Medical evidence confirmed she had been abused, and yet not once in the 9 months since the complaint was filed was Barella questioned by investigators. In the eyes of an angry French public, had the suspect been at least contacted by police, he would have known he was being watched, and that may have prevented Liana's death. France has banned Israel's far-right finance minister from entering the country, the French foreign minister has announced. It's the latest sanction, slamming Israeli officials over policies towards Palestinian territories and pro-Palestinian activists. French Foreign Minister Jean-Noël Barrot said Bezalel Smotrich actively promotes the annexation of the West Bank, the recolonization of Gaza, and the economic collapse of the Palestinian Authority. The European Commission is preparing to take France to Europe's top court over their failure to pass cybersecurity legislation. France missed an October 2024 deadline to pass national legislation bringing the bloc's rules on how to protect critical infrastructure from cyberattacks into their own law books. The Commission has reminded France twice since then and is now taking the rare step to take it to court, an escalation that could lead to tens of millions in fines. And a Catholic church in Paris has confirmed that Pope Leo XIV will visit the French capital on September the 25th and 26th as part of his apostolic journey to France. The confirmation coincides with an announcement from the French Bishops' Conference, which stated via social media that the Pope will participate in five major gatherings during his visit. On the 25th of September, he'll preside over Vespers at the Cathedral of Notre Dame and take part in an evening event with young people. On the 26th, he'll celebrate an open-air Mass in Paris. And on the 27th, he'll celebrate the Eucharist at the Sanctuary of Our Lady of Lourdes, and on the 28th, he'll preside over Mass at Metz Cathedral. WRP News, I'm Paul McNally.
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2: North Korea is in a better economic position than it has been in a while. 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
7: From Feature Story News in Hong Kong, I'm Laura Westbrook. Indian Prime Minister Narendra Modi has become the country's longest continuously serving elected prime minister, surpassing the record previously held by India's founding leader. Modi crossed the 4,399-day mark in office on Wednesday. Ishan Garg reports from New Delhi.
8: Prime Minister Narendra Modi, who first took oath on May 26, 2014, has now served three consecutive terms, matching Nehru in leading his party to victory in three straight general elections. Nehru's record of 4,398 days was set across India's earliest days as an independent nation. India's federal ruling BJP is now marking the occasion as a testament to what it calls a decade of transformative governance under PM Modi. But critics argue that India's record on minorities' rights has suffered during this term and the country has slipped in press freedom rankings. Ishan Garg, New Delhi.
7: The U.S. military says it has completed strikes against Iran in what it says was in retaliation to the downing of an Army Apache helicopter near the Strait of Hormuz. In response, Iran says it launched strikes towards U.S. bases in the region, Mitch McCann reports.
9: Shortly after 5 o'clock local time on Tuesday, U.S. Central Command announced on social media that CENTCOM forces had begun launching self-defense strikes against Iran as of 5 o'clock Eastern time at Donald Trump's direction. It went on to say on social media this was in response to yesterday's downing of an Apache helicopter and describes the mission as a proportional response to unjustified Iranian aggression. And while this happened at 5 o'clock local time on the east coast of the US, it wasn't a total surprise because Donald Trump had posted about it earlier in the day. He said the incident concerning the two pilots inside the Apache helicopter meant that the United States must of necessity respond to the attack. Now, the pilots were uninjured, but Donald Trump has vowed to respond.
7: Hundreds of Iraqi Kurdish migrants trying to reach the UK were tortured and threatened with organ removal last year, according to British media. Hostages who made it out told the BBC they were captured by a Libyan militia, which blackmailed their families into paying $5,000 under threat of having a kidney removed. Stuart Smith reports.
10: The BBC investigation found that during the summer of 2025, migrants travelling from Iraqi Kurdistan to the UK via Libya in northern Africa were intercepted by a militia. It was making money by kidnapping and imprisoning migrants and blackmailing them in a largely lawless country. If they didn't pay, they would be denied food and were threatened with kidney removal. 110 people were repatriated from Libya earlier this year by the Iraqi government, but not before some did appear to have had their organs taken, with a number of those who made it back home showing journalists scars on their lower backs. Stuart Smith, London.
7: From bureaus worldwide, this is FSN.
11: This is The World. I'm Carolyn Beeler.
4: And I'm Marco Werman. Thank you for being here today. We start in North Korea, where leader Kim Jong-un has been playing host to his Chinese counterpart Xi Jinping this week. Their two-day state visit ended today.
11: It was the Chinese president's first visit to North Korea in 7 years. His trip followed two recent high-profile meetings in Beijing between Xi and first President Donald Trump and then Russian leader Vladimir Putin.
4: Also important context for Xi's visit to North Korea, the growing bond between Pyongyang and Moscow. Earlier today, I spoke with Isabel Hilton, the London-based founder of China Dialogue. I asked her how Beijing and Pyongyang have each framed this week's meeting.
12: Interestingly enough, the People's Daily, which is the major party-controlled daily in China, gave over its entire front page and several inside pages to this. And it was presented as a kind of reaffirmation, if you like, of the fraternal relations between China and North Korea. In North Korea, it was framed more as North Korea as a kind of equal partner to China rather than a dependency, which in effect it is. And I think that in both cases, they were really talking to their domestic audiences while trying to kind of take advantage of a very shifting position geostrategically in North Asia.
4: So I hear in China's foreign policy doctrine, the first overseas visit of the year by the premier carries some serious symbolic importance. So what are we supposed to read into the significance of Xi taking his first outing of 2026 to North Korea?
12: Oh, I think absolutely. This is giving serious attention to North Korea. And it is, as you said, his first visit to North Korea in 7 years. And, you know, they have been able pretty much to take North Korea for granted until relatively recently. The North Korean economy was always dependent on China. COVID was a catastrophe for North Korea. But since 2022, since the Russian invasion of Ukraine, things have begun to look up. And the North Korean economy is doing well, because North Korea is selling munitions to Russia, it's supplying troops to Russia, and that relationship has allowed North Korea to emerge from the shadows and to become much more of a player again. And I think that for Xi Jinping, the important thing was to make sure that North Korea didn't get too full of itself. The main concern that China has with North Korea is that North Korea's main asset is the capacity to make trouble. And China really doesn't want any trouble. It has enough with Putin. It has enough with a war in Ukraine that it didn't want and is complicating life in Europe for it. And it really doesn't want an emboldened North Korea, possibly with Russian missile technology, a nuclear-empowered North Korea. And Kim made very clear that he's not giving up his nuclear weapons. So all of this is destabilizing for China. And I think that Xi Jinping's giving serious attention to North Korea was both to say, remember, you still need us, and don't get too far away from the norm.
4: Since you're on this subject, I mean, what country does North Korea need to stay in the good graces of more, China or Russia? And does Pyongyang even think about its diplomatic relationships that way, or is it more situational?
12: It certainly thinks about its relationships that way. By far, the bigger dependency is on China. I mean, it's 81% of its trade. China has an absolute strategic interest in not letting North Korea collapse, and it has been pretty close to that in the past. If North Korea collapses, the possibility of the South expanding, of essentially having an American ally on China's border, you get refugees pouring across the border into China. It's a headache that China doesn't want. So China keeps North Korea going, even through quite difficult times. Until relatively recently, China was also part of six-party talks which were aimed at preventing North Korea from becoming a nuclear power. And China has had to give that up. In a sense, you could say, why does North Korea need nuclear weapons? It has a security guarantee from China. If North Korea were to be attacked, China is committed to defending it. So the nuclear part is really North Korea establishing its own bit of independence from China, and China doesn't really like that at all.
4: I'm with Isabel Hilton, founder of China Dialogue. We're talking about the recent visit by Xi Jinping to North Korea with his counterpart, Kim Jong-un. So Russia and North Korea have gotten much closer in recent years, in part because of Russia's war in Ukraine. North Koreans have fought against Ukraine on the battlefield. They've provided weapons to Moscow. How does this relationship impact China?
12: I think what's disturbing for China is the idea that North Korea could develop a relationship with Russia sufficiently strong that it has to pay less attention to China. And that's always a concern for China. Also, China isn't enthusiastic about the war in Ukraine. Chinese officials will tell you that no, they were not told about Russia's invasion of Ukraine back in 2022. And remember that Putin visited Xi Jinping just 3 weeks before the invasion.
4: Right.
12: There is some evidence that they were not fully informed. For example, Chinese citizens in Kyiv were not evacuated. There was no move to warn Chinese citizens or to make preparations for their safety. So to see North Korea now get involved in perpetuating this war is complicating China's relations with Europe, which are right now not very good anyway. So the idea that China's closest neighbor, the one that the country with which China has a mutual defense and security pact, is actually fighting in Europe and killing Europeans. And that's not something that China wishes to defend, but we have this very odd triangle, which is full of mutual suspicions and concerns, whilst pretending to be one of solidarity and brotherhood.
4: I mean, I was going to ask you, what position is China in to counter that or even try and spin it?
12: Well, I think this visit was part of that. One of China's anxieties with North Korea is that North Korea tends to conduct sort of provocations against the South, which China definitely does not want. So I think this visit, with all the pomp and ceremony, is a reminder that China is your big neighbor. In the end, you depend on China, so let's keep it all under control. Let's play nice, let's give each other lots of dignity, but there are limits to the kind of unilateral action that we are prepared to tolerate. And I'm pretty sure that was the message behind the closed doors.
4: Mm. You've mentioned, Isabel, a few times North Korea's push to build nuclear weapons, a serious concern in Washington and Seoul, of course. China previously encouraged nuclear disarmament, was part of those multi-party talks. Where does Xi Jinping stand on this now?
12: Xi Jinping appears to have given up on that one. And again, signaling very strongly in advance of Xi Jinping's visit, Kim and his teenage daughter visited a naval base and talked about the importance of nuclear weapons for the Navy, talked about naval modernization. So he was making the point in advance of the visit and reiterated it to, while the visit was on, that North Korea was never going to give up its nuclear weapons. And Xi Jinping made no mention of it. Previously, as you say, Xi Jinping was part of a multilateral attempt to make sure that North Korea did not become a nuclear state. I'm afraid that horse has bolted and Xi Jinping appears to have accepted it.
4: Yes, so on an average day, how would you describe the relationship between China and North Korea?
12: Well, if you talk to Chinese officials about North Korea, they sigh heavily. They sometimes even roll their eyes, you know. I mean, when they're being honest, they could do without it, but they're stuck with it. They're stuck with North Korea. And they just hope they can keep it from becoming a bigger headache than it already is. Now, the problem is that the Russia relationship threatens to empower North Korea to become a bigger headache.
4: Isabel Hilton is the London-based founder of China Dialogue.

0: Every 4 years, as the World Cup approaches, people scramble to complete their collection of official stickers for the tournament. This year, there's a 100-page album to fill up with spaces for stickers of every player on every team in the tournament. 35 million of these albums are expected to be sold. And getting the stickers to fill them up, that is now turning into something of its own sport. Reporter Manuel Rueda in Bogota is a collector himself.
1: I'm at my house in Colombia, and I'm opening a shiny packet that brings 7 stickers with the photos of players that will be in the World Cup. The stickers are printed by the Italian company Panini. They go inside an album, which has 2 pages for every team participating in the tournament. So here we have England, Harry Kane, Austria, another England, okay. For many soccer fans around the world, myself included, completing the World Cup sticker book is a craze that gathers momentum in the days leading up to the tournament. In Chile, more than 8,000 fans gathered in a stadium last week to trade duplicate stickers. And in Argentina, there's currently a shortage of stickers that has created a black market for these shiny packets. Like baseball trading cards, the Panini album is one of those old-fashioned hobbies that has survived the digital era. And in many countries, these sticker books have become an essential part of the World Cup experience, says Jaime Silva, a historian in Bogotá. People like it because it's a concrete memento, something they can hold on to, he says. Silva started to collect the World Cup sticker album in 1982 when he was 11. Now, at age 55, he's working on his 12th album. One of the advantages of this booklet is that it shows you all of the players in the World Cup, he says. It shows you information about each player, like when they were born or what club they play for. But filling the album requires persistence. The more stickers you have in your album, the more likely you are to get a duplicate when you open a new packet. Each packet costs about $1.25, and this year's album has spaces for 980 stickers. Your chances of getting a new sticker get exponentially smaller as you reach the end, Silva says. In fact, it would be nearly impossible to fill out the album on your own without trading. Maria Claudia Cruz, a collector in Bogotá, regularly goes to a shopping mall in the north of the city, where dozens of people show up every night to exchange their duplicates.
2: I don't follow football that much, but I love helping my son fill it out, and you get to know people, and you step away from technology, which children are usually very prone to do when they get home.
1: She's with her 11-year-old son, Matias, who is a big fan of Colombia's national team.
3: Like the last World Cup, we were trying to fill it, but we couldn't. That's why I'm trying to trade a lot for filling this one.
1: Matias says that if you have stickers of famous players, you have more bargaining power.
3: And also if you get a good player, like, I don't know, Mbappé or Messi, you could trade it for more cards and then fill it easier.
1: Some collectors also go to street vendors, who sell individual stickers that have already been taken out of their packets.
4: Sale más barato comprar algunas ya puntuales.
1: It's cheaper to do it like this when you're in the final stretch, says Andres Valencia, who's filling the album with his 2 kids. Jaime Silva, the historian, says that to fill his album, he bought 2 boxes that contain 1,400 stickers and cost him about $270. But 630 of those stickers were duplicates, which means that he could only complete 85% of the album on his own. To fill in the rest of the album, he has resorted to trading his duplicates in parks and shopping malls. It's part of the fun, he says. It's better to do it like this than by relying only on your bank account. For The World, I'm Manuel Rueda, in Bogota.

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2: For around a month now, the Pont-Neuf Bridge has been drawing attention due to its fascinating transformation. French artist JR has been working on transforming the iconic Pont-Neuf Bridge into a vast, immersive open-air cave, which will combine optical illusions, inflatable structures, and light displays. Although the bridge was damaged by some strong winds last week, pushing back the opening until the end of June, JR is providing a look behind the scenes with a new exhibition at the Perrotin Gallery, The Cave Sketches. It opened on June 5th and will run until July 25th, and illustrates the making of the cave through drawings, collages, and preparatory studies to show how a monumental idea such as the Pont-Neuf Cave takes shape before it enters public space. So for anyone that's curious about the installation and wants to better understand the context behind it, definitely give the Cave Sketches a visit. Stay tuned for more WRP Daily Cultural Tips.
3: This is The World. I'm Marco Werman. Since the Taliban returned to power in 2021, they've steadily tightened restrictions on Afghan women. In the western city of Herat, the restrictions have reached a whole new level. Reports suggest so-called morality police are arresting women at hair salons. They're also stopping women to search their bags for illicit cosmetics. Women in the city have even been detained for leaving home without a garment entirely covering their bodies and faces. This morning, residents of Herat took to the streets in protest. Authorities fired live ammunition at the crowds. I spoke earlier today with Rina Amiri about what's happening there. She's the former U.S. Special Envoy for Afghan Women, Girls, and Human Rights.
4: Herat is one of the cities throughout Afghan history which has had a population that is mobilized and very independent. And they have pushed back and supported by their husbands. And there have been, the Taliban has fired into the crowd, injured several people. I've heard that at least three people have been killed. And I've also heard that they are planning to do the same thing in Kabul and other urban centers. But what happened is that this is the systematic escalation of what Afghans are calling gender persecution and gender apartheid in Afghanistan. This is not an isolated incident. There's over 250 edicts that the Taliban have imposed, the vast majority of them targeting women and girls. And now they just recently announced that they're going to further enforce the hijab edict. And they've been targeting even women that are fully covered.
3: So what are women being detained for? You said some are being arrested even when they leave their homes fully covered. What else are they being detained for?
4: They have been detained simply for being outside of the house. You know, there are laws on the book by the Ministry of Vice and Virtue that a woman can be arrested simply for speaking loudly or laughing. Basically, what Afghan women are saying is that if they could arrest women for breathing, that's what they would do. They've taken just extraordinary measures to legally penalize women for any activity outside of the home. And the statistics are just dire. Only 14% of women, according to UNAMA, have reported that they're leaving their house because there's such a culture of fear. Women report feeling like they're virtual prisoners, and they're also targeting the men in the family to make sure that they regulate women and prevent them from leaving the house. What is extraordinary to me is that this is 50% of a population of a country, over 50%, that the world has witnessed having to leave under such draconian edicts. And the world remains silent. There has been some symbolic condemnation, but for 20 years, the international community saw the courage of Afghan women who stood up and were at the forefront of pushing for peace. They were running for office. They were members of parliament. And overnight, they were stripped of the right to work, the right to get an education. And every day, the Taliban imposes another draconian and extremist decree. Yet, in many ways, they are legitimized and they are tacitly and actively supported by many countries.
3: Do we know if there was an official decree that led to these recent detentions?
4: I think there was an announcement at a mosque last week that they would start really monitoring and implementing the dress code and imposing punitive measures and restrictions.
3: Well, I've also seen reports of Afghan men rallying in support of women and against these new restrictions. How new is that solidarity?
4: It has been there. I think men, during the years that I spent as special envoy, I heard from countless men saying that they did not support this, that they wanted a better future for their daughters. They saw that what the Taliban was doing was not just crushing women, but crushing the future of the country, crushing their economic prospects for their families. And what Afghans would want you to know is this is not about Afghan culture. This is about the Taliban's extreme and radical ideology, which the Afghan people don't support. That level of vulnerability for their family members is crushing them. And yes, they are standing out and defending their families, and they are also being arrested. And this is the way that the Taliban is making sure that their decrees are enforced, is by going after entire families and communities and targeting them when they defy these extreme policies.
3: Reena, why is this happening in Herat? What should we know about the city to better understand these deeper restrictions on women's rights?
4: Herat is one of the largest cities and provinces in Afghanistan. It's a city where there has been a tradition of tremendous independence. It's a city with tremendous cultural heritage. There's tremendous pride, and education is prized. And so what is being done in Herat, it really goes against the way that Herat see themselves. I have heard from Afghans, I even heard from lower level members of the Taliban that they were unhappy with what was happening. These Talibs are quietly providing education to their daughters through tutors inside their homes, while publicly they're denying the women and girls of the country access to education and opportunity. And that hypocrisy is something that Afghan men and women see and are aware of.
3: Well, Reena, despite the existential dangers, Afghan women continue to protest. They continue to organize. So as you look ahead, what's their best hope?
4: Afghan women are tremendously courageous. And what they ask of us is not just to give rhetorical support. They ask for us to give concrete support. They ask for resources to be provided for women's organizations inside the country, because they are willing to put their lives on the line. But right now they are struggling, you know, with the administration that has cut off all assistance and funding, saying that they are depriving the Taliban of resources. No, the Taliban are not dependent on international funding. It's Afghan people that are hurting, and particularly the women leaders. They need our support to help them carry out the very courageous work that they're undertaking and pushing back against the Taliban.
3: Reena Amiri is a co-founder of the Alliance for Justice and Diplomacy, a human rights initiative. She's also the former U.S. Special Envoy for Afghan Women, Girls, and Human Rights. Increasingly, it feels like we need soothing sounds like this. We're listening to an artist based in Austin, Texas, who was born in Mumbai, India. Nagavalli is her name. This song is titled Ocean Blue. Lyrically and musically, Nagavalli brings us solace.

The creation of the song began with Nagavalli simply humming over guitar chords played by friend and collaborator Katie Marie. Then came the lyrics. Nagavalli found words for Katie's meditative mood. You're alive. Ocean Blue comes from Nagavalli's 2023 album, Numinosum. She's very much in demand today. Nagavalli was just across the pond last week, performing a showcase at the second edition of South by Southwest London.

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1: This is The World. I'm Carolyn Beeler. In the U.S., we call them romance scammers. In Nigeria, they're known as Yahoo Boys, a reference to the Yahoo email addresses they used to use. They are young Nigerian hustlers who con lonely Americans and Europeans out of their money. In cafes and hotel rooms around Lagos, they chat endlessly on their phones with foreigners, angling for a payout. Spanish journalist Carlos Vergan writes about them in his new book, The Yahoo Boys, which is out today. He told me the initial idea for this project was personal.
2: So I'm the youngest of three brothers, and my mom had been single for a long time. And in 2015, I told her, why don't you join Tinder? You know, back then, my mom didn't use online dating apps. So I encouraged her, and she ended up meeting an American soldier. She was so excited about him. But in the end, I discovered that the guy he was talking to was not an American soldier, but a Nigerian scammer. My mom obviously was very sad to hear this. She was very close to lose money, but she didn't. And fast forward to the pandemic, my mom experienced a bout of loneliness. So I never forgot about her scammer. And I kept thinking who that guy was. And that's when I decided to go to Nigeria, trying to understand why someone like my mom's scammer did it. And I wanted to track him down, but that proved very difficult.
1: Right. You did not end up tracking him down, but you did spend a lot of time with other scammers in one neighborhood in Lagos. Before we get to their stories, I want to ask you kind of just to describe what we're talking about here. What do these scams look like that these scammers are pulling?
2: These are people who scour the internet for lonely people. And when I say the internet, it can be any social media, mostly older people, but also younger people who are trying to connect with other people, and they create these fake personas. Normally, these are white people, and they try to engage with you in a conversation. In the past, we are aware of these Nigerian prince scams. But after the few decades in the early 2000s, they discovered that there was something much more profitable than greed. And that was loneliness. So especially with the beginning of dating apps and with the loneliness epidemic that we have here in the Western world, more and more people showed up at these social dating apps. And these scammers, they engage in conversations with them. They pretended that they were interested in them. And they said good morning every morning. And what they are aiming at is just to build a relationship between the apps and the scammer that is so powerful that the victim will end up sending money for a myriad of reasons. And that can be from paying the airplane so that way the victim can finally meet their lover, or all multiple excuses they come up with. So in a way, they create a fake relationship. And once the victim is locked in that relationship, they come up with excuses to steal money from the victim.
1: You spent, as I said, a lot of time with Yahoo Boys in this book, and there is this boom and bust cycle that they go through. They get a payment from a victim. They spend all their money on hotels and drugs and women. They grow broke. They repeat the cycle. One of the guys that you profile goes through that cycle to extremes. Chibuke, can you sketch out his rise and fall? How did he get into scamming, and then what happened from there?
2: So first, it's very important to understand, because when I first came to Lagos, I thought that I was going to encounter a very sophisticated industry of scams, as you know, you have those scams in other parts of the world. But what I discovered was the opposite. It was mostly young men in their 20s who were just learning from their older friends and older brothers how to fool Westerners, how to scam lonely people. So in the case of Chibuke, he's a guy from a very poor community with no dad and with a mother who, in his own words, didn't care for him. So because he was looking for some sort of camaraderie between the people around him, he engaged in these scams as well, because older people in the neighborhood, they were doing exactly that. So at the beginning, he didn't make any money. He was just pretending to be a white man scamming white women. And then he changed because sometimes these scammers pretend to be white women as well to scam other men. And he was not getting any money until he decided that he was going to impersonate a WWE superstar named Cody Rhodes. And this was a surprise to me because what the scammers do and they discovered is that impersonating a famous person sometimes can lead them to riches because Americans and Europeans, they are eager to talk to the favorite celebrities.
1: So some people just, you know, are impersonate with somebody living in the next town over, but then there are these celeb scams, which is what you're talking about here, where they impersonate somebody very famous. And that's what Chibuke landed on as his lucrative scam.
2: Exactly. I've encountered scammers who were impersonating Donald Trump, Elon Musk, Brad Pitt, you name it. In the case of Chibuke, he was doing WWE scams because his stepfather used to see these fights. And in the end, he started talking to an Irish woman named Theresa, and the scam went for years. At the beginning, she sent him 300 euros, and that kept piling up to a point where he made tens of thousands of euros. Of course, it came bit by bit in his own words, and it came in the form of gift cards, as I explained in the book. But as you were saying before, it's a very interesting way, the way they spend the money they are receiving, because you would think that some of these scammers would invest the money wisely to step out of their criminal activities. But in a way, these boys that I describe in the book, they come from very poor communities. And in these communities, sometimes they even struggle to find money to eat. And what they've seen is that older men, whenever they cash out, as they refer to getting money from a Westerner, they spend that money in the community. They go big, they buy bottles of champagne, they go to the club, they buy a car to tell the community, I've made it.
1: They're showing off.
2: That money, the community also develops ways to, if you want to call it, steal that money from the scammer as well. So the scammer gets scammed.
1: So Chibuke earns a lot of money off of this Irish woman. He is living in a hotel with his girlfriend. He's doing a lot of drugs to help stay up and talk at all hours to his victim. He's living pretty large. He's spending a ton of money on his friends at clubs. And then he meets his downfall. He gets robbed. He's assuming the girl he's with has robbed him, cleaned him out of his hotel room. And eventually he ends up kind of strung out and homeless for a while, right?
2: Yeah, exactly. It's some people would say in the community that he was doomed from the beginning because that is popular knowledge in a place like Ikotun. They think that in a way they've dealing with some sort of black magic, as they call it, and they will get the money and they will know riches and they will have a lot of people around them. But as fast as they came, they will leave. And in a way, that's what happened to Chibuke. Of course, he denied to me engaging in any sort of black magic or juju, as they call it there. But it's true that there was an element of irrationality that is hard to fathom in the way that he spent the money. Because the community, whenever they see that a small boy, Chibuke was 24, 25, maybe a bit older, when they see that they have plenty of money, they just come to him. And Chibuke was someone who was very generous because he said that he had felt lonely his whole life. So you add this other layer of complexity to the scam. Mm. And all at the same time, he was scamming this Irish woman who was losing everything in her house and who was getting closer to a mental breakdown.
1: I'm speaking with Carlos Barragan about his new book, The Yahoo Boys, which profiles romance scammers in Nigeria. You spend most of your time reporting with these Yahoo Boys in Nigeria, but you also track down one victim, Trisha, who is in the U.S., who goes to the extreme of pretending to die to escape her scammer. What did you draw from her story?
2: Well, I followed the lead I had on one of the victims from one of the main characters, and these Yahoo boys thought that he had killed, in a way, this woman because he received a photo of her, and this woman is from Kentucky, and she was in a coffin. So obviously, the Nigerian scammer was traumatized and gave me all the information. I started doing some investigations, and the reader will find quite a climatic moment when I meet this woman and I find that she's not dead.
1: And we will leave that cliffhanger for readers to discover on their own if they want to. Carlos, you spent your time in the neighborhood of Ikotun and described how the neighborhood was transformed because of these Yahoo boys and how they tend to spend their money in boutiques, you know, hotels and clubs. Can you kind of describe what that looks like when you're walking down the street?
2: So Ikotun is in the outskirts of Lagos, and Lagos is a city where the first characteristic that comes to mind is inequality. When you step out to the outskirts, mainly what you see is slum-like conditions. The citizens there, people there, they don't have potable water. They don't have electricity most of the time. The roads are unpaved. So the conditions there are quite hard. When you see a boy, as I've seen, with gold rings in his two hands, stepping out of a Lexus car that might be $30,000 or $20,000, because obviously it's secondhand, but it's still an enormous amount of money for someone there. You need to understand that people there, they don't even have $1 a day to eat. So suddenly you see this 16, 17-year-old boy who's stepping out of that car. And in one case, we even saw one of these guys carrying a pillow because he was not tall enough to see over the windshield in the car.
1: Oh, wow.
2: So in this community, that is a very humble, hardworking community, these boys, you can spot them very easily. Mm. So in a way, obviously, the money that comes from the US in these scams completely transforms the community. And there are people in Ikotun that they think that the money is evil money because it's leading these young boys into drugs to stay away at night. There are people who think that actually this is the money that rightly belongs to the community because in a way, America was built under slavery from slaves taken away from Nigeria. There is this debate in the community about the money. It's very obvious once you start walking around the community, the impact it's having.
1: And it sounds from your writing that it's quite visible and there are a good number of people doing this. What did you find about how prevalent scamming is among Nigerian youth?
2: Well, obviously, as anybody who's tried to investigate crime, it's very hard to put numbers to this. What we know is that Roman scams are on the rise, especially in the last 5 years. I think it was 2022 or 2023 when the reported losses were $1.3 billion in America.
1: $1.3 billion.
2: So like listeners need to understand that that's only reported losses. And there was a separate study in Canada that said only 5% of cyber crimes get reported. Not all Roman scams are originated in Nigeria. In fact, the other hotspot is in Southeast Asia when conditions are completely different. What I'm saying is that it's very prevalent. And once you get to communities like Ikotun, and you start talking to young people who have no opportunity to go to places like the university, a lot of them, they engage in cybercrime.
1: Right.
2: And I remember talking to a woman who was pregnant, and she was kind of like jokingly saying, as soon as my boy is born, I will tell him, come on, be quickly, because I want you to do Yahoo Yahoo, which will bring money to the family.
1: Wow.
2: So in a context of deep poverty, rampant inflation, this socioeconomic crisis that you have all around Nigeria, it is becoming more and more prevalent. Of course, that doesn't mean that all the young people are engaged, but it is quite prevalent.
1: I was struck by this fact in your book. Chibuke, his main victim, Teresa, sends her about $300 on the first big payout. And that is more than he earned in 18 months of working at a factory. So the global economic disparity here is a strong driver of why this is happening.
2: Yeah, exactly. That's a situation. Look, what the internet did was that it erased the borders that we have. Mm. So these boys, they have a phone because everyone there has a phone. It's very cheap. And they see what we have. They see what people in America have, what we have in Europe. So suddenly for them, €300, which is still a fair amount of money for people here, mm-hmm. but that changes everything.
1: The other big factor that you talk about besides economics driving these scams is loneliness. Mm-hmm. Loneliness in the US, in Europe, and the victims sometimes seemed willing to suspend their disbelief because they found someone who was combating that loneliness for them. Can you talk a little bit more about that?
2: Yeah, many scammers I talked to, they said that they usually encountered certain clients, in their own words, because they talk about it as if they were psychologists or therapists. They were talking about their victims in a way that they said sometimes they knew they were being scammed, or at least they had suspicions that they were being scammed. And it is very hard for any human being to accept that the person they love most is a person that is a completely different person from what they are seeing. And it's hard for victims to come out and say what they are going through, because what they

0: very fast. And once there is a new tactic on the street that is successful and profitable, it spreads like wildfire. So I met a Yahoo girl that I describe in the book, because women, they also engage in cybercrime, even though not as much as men. And she was already scamming women who were trying to adopt a baby. Mm-hmm. So there are new ways to scam people. And what I'm sure is that at least for the near future, the loneliness epidemic will stick with us. So they will try and find new ways to take advantage of this. And obviously, in Nigeria, you need a long-term solution to improve the conditions of all these young people so they have better opportunities.
1: That was Spanish journalist Carlos Barragan talking about his book, The Yahoo Boys. It lands in bookstores today.

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2: This is The World. I'm Marco Werman. Pope Leo XIV arrived in Barcelona today as part of his week-long visit to Spain. It's an auspicious moment in the city's history. This year marks the 100th anniversary of the death of Barcelona's most famous architect, as well as the completion of his world-famous basilica. We're talking about Antonio Gaudí and the iconic Sagrada Familia Church. The Pope will hold a mass there to celebrate Gaudí and his modernist masterpiece. As the world's Jerry Haddon reports from Barcelona, the Pope is also planning to make time for some of the city's neediest residents.
3: Antonio Gaudí was a pious man. He lived an austere life, working from his Spartan home, often dressing like a pauper. His basilica is another story. Last night, it was completely fenced off. Police were everywhere, readying for the Pope's arrival. A bit of warm-up music wafting from loudspeakers. The Sagrada Familia is a singular structure. Huge Gothic arches support spires that look like wet sand poured from a child's hand or melted wax. There are colorful sculptures of fruit tucked onto high ledges, among a zillion other details. It's just spectacular, says a Peruvian pilgrim named Johnny Piero. One thing is seeing a photo of it, he says. Another is beholding the basilica from up close. Among the thousands of tourists milling around, I meet the Alcantara family, Jeanette and Ray, from Florida.
4: I'm in awe, just the beauty of it, the magnificence. So we're a little sad we couldn't go in because our tour was canceled, but just honored to be here with Pope, you know, in the same area as Pope Leo. We're very Catholic, and our son here, he's a little extra holy. He's an altar server, and, you know, there was a time when he said he wanted to be the Pope and also a goalie, and he got the nickname the Holy Goalie.
3: The Holy Goalie's real name is Jaden. I ask him what he thinks of the basilica.
5: It's really tall.
3: Jaden's right. In fact, the Sagrada Familia is now the tallest church in the world. Its just completed center spire, called the Tower of Jesus Christ, reaches to 566 feet. Workers first broke ground on the basilica in 1882. The Pope is covering a lot of ground here in Spain. He's blessing the faithful here, then he'll cross town in his bulletproof Popemobile to a decidedly different neighborhood called El Raval. His destination, a small church in this crowded medieval quarter known as the Cathedral of the Poor. Its real name, Sant Agustí. Here, nuns and volunteers run a soup kitchen for hungry people who, on a recent morning, line up for lunch. A group of three men who don't want to give their names wait on a sidewalk for the doors to the church cafeteria to open. This eatery ain't for the rich, they joke. No tennis or soccer stars here eating caviar. For us, it's pasta, pasta, pasta, says one man. Still, says another guy, when you're living on the street,

0: you're thankful to have a full stomach. The Cathedral of the Poor is perhaps most known for celebrating Saint Rita each year. She's the patron saint of impossible causes. People come here to ask Rita to, say, fix a seemingly doomed marriage or to cure a terminal illness. Sitting out front is Miguel Antonio Mitedo. He holds a lit candle and smiles at passersby. Mitedo came to Spain from Ecuador in 1992 as a Paralympic athlete and stayed. He's paralyzed from the waist down in a wheelchair. He says he's looking forward to seeing the Pope.
1: Escogido del Señor para que se acerque hacia toda la humanidad del mundo.
0: He was entrusted by God to bring the Holy Spirit closer to the people, he says. Although the guy who really counts for me is Jesus Christ. By visiting this parish, Pope Leo XIV hopes to draw attention to the marginalized groups who have become his cause, the poor of the world, ignored and overlooked by society. In fact, you could argue that society's mistreatment of the poor helped end Antonio Gaudí's life. On a June morning in 1926, he was walking to the Sagrada Familia construction site, dressed in his typical frayed clothes, when he was struck by one of these. Barcelona tram, a decidedly older version than today's. But that didn't kill him, not outright at least. Because Gaudí was dressed in poor man's attire and wasn't carrying ID, he was taken to a pauper's hospital. There he languished, ignored and overlooked, until after 3 days, he succumbed to his injuries. For The World, I'm Sherry Haddon, Barcelona.
2: They say that international sports transcend politics. That's been the idea for World Cup officials over the years. Here's Gianni Infantino, the head of FIFA, head of the previous World Cup.
3: Don't divide. Try to unite. The world is divided enough. We are organizing a World Cup. We're not organizing a war.
4: It seems the U.S. State Department didn't get the memo. The U.S. is hosting 78 out of 104 games this year. And with the tournament about to begin, dozens of people who need to be here for it are facing obstacles trying to enter the country. We're talking players, referees, team staff members, and soccer officials. Some have been held up at airports, others denied entry altogether.
2: That's the case for a Somali referee. Omar Artan had been selected to officiate at the World Cup, which would have made him the first Somali to do that. But on Saturday at Miami International Airport, he was denied entry to the U.S. In a statement, Customs and Border Protection has said that everyone entering the U.S. is subject to CBP inspection and vetting.
4: Artan released a statement of his own. He thanked FIFA and said, "Despite the circumstances, I am in a positive mood." Not everyone shares that sunny outlook.
5: It just creates this kind of general chilling effect, I think, across the tournament.
4: That's Andres Kelto, a journalist and founder of the People's Game podcast.
5: The U.S. is sending out a message, and even if it's not directly affecting a particular player or a particular staff member in a certain country, they're still aware of it, and they still, to some extent, will feel it.
4: The Iranian team has travel issues as well. Their visas only allow daily entries, so the whole Iranian delegation can come into the U.S. for games, but then they immediately have to leave at the end of every day of the tournament. The team landed a training spot in Mexico instead of its assigned practice area in Arizona due to those visa issues.
2: The State Department has said it's doing its best to smooth out the visa process, but in a statement, it reiterated that its priority is, quote, upholding U.S. law and the highest standards of national security and public safety.
4: We'll be following the story and all things World Cup for the entire tournament. Get your World Cup fix right here.

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1: And I'm Marco Werman. Thank you, as always, for listening. 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
2: 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By the PRX Ambassador Council, whose members include Susie and Michael Cope, Joelle Chase and Peter Nipper, Steve McClendon, and Margaret Wortle. 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The World is a co-production of GBH Boston and PRX.

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8: Hello, I'm Neil Kirksall.
9: And I'm Chris Howden. Coming up on As It Happens...
8: Bridge partners. Despite a deal that goes back decades, Donald Trump continues to complain about a new bridge connecting Detroit to Windsor, Ontario. And yet the mayor of Windsor tells us the Gordie Howe International Bridge is definitely, maybe, possibly, opening very soon. Probably, right?
9: And failing up, they may have begun as the world's worst album covers, but now they're on display at a British Museum exhibition. The collector who has gathered these artistic atrocities together insists that they have their own often unsettling charms.
8: Those stories and more coming up for you on the Tuesday edition of As It Happens.

0: From Feature Story News in Hong Kong, I'm Laura Westbrook. Indian Prime Minister Narendra Modi has become the country's longest continuously serving elected prime minister, surpassing the record previously held by India's founding leader. Modi crossed the 4,399-day mark in office on Wednesday. Ishan Garg reports from New Delhi.
1: Prime Minister Narendra Modi, who first took oath on May 26, 2014, has now served three consecutive terms, matching Nehru in leading his party to victory in three straight general elections. Nehru's record of 4,398 days was set across India's earliest days as an independent nation. India's federal ruling BJP is now marking the occasion as a testament to what it calls a decade of transformative governance under PM Modi. But critics argue that India's record on minorities' rights has suffered during this term and the country has slipped in press freedom rankings. Ishan Garg, New Delhi.
0: The U.S. military says it has completed strikes against Iran in what it says was in retaliation to the downing of an Army Apache helicopter near the Strait of Hormuz. In response, Iran says it launched strikes towards U.S. bases in the region. Mitch McCann reports.
2: Shortly after 5 o'clock local time on Tuesday, U.S. Central Command announced on social media that CENTCOM forces had begun launching self-defense strikes against Iran as of 5 o'clock Eastern time at Donald Trump's direction. It went on to say on social media this was in response to yesterday's downing of an Apache helicopter and describes the mission as a proportional response to unjustified Iranian aggression. And while this happened at 5 o'clock local time on the east coast of the US, it wasn't a total surprise because Donald Trump had posted about it earlier in the day. He said the incident concerning the two pilots inside the Apache helicopter meant that the United States must of necessity respond to the attack. Now, the pilots were uninjured, but Donald Trump has vowed to respond.
0: Hundreds of Iraqi Kurdish migrants trying to reach the UK were tortured and threatened with organ removal last year, according to British media. Hostages who made it out told the BBC they were captured by a Libyan militia, which blackmailed their families into paying $5,000 under threat of having a kidney removed. Stuart Smith reports.
3: The BBC investigation found that during the summer of 2025, migrants travelling from Iraqi Kurdistan to the UK via Libya in northern Africa were intercepted by a militia. It was making money by kidnapping and imprisoning migrants and blackmailing them in a largely lawless country. If they didn't pay, they would be denied food and were threatened with kidney removal. 110 people were repatriated from Libya earlier this year by the Iraqi government, but not before some did appear to have had their organs taken, with a number of those who made it back home showing journalists scars on their lower backs. Stuart Smith, London.
0: From bureaus worldwide, this is FSN.
4: Hello, I'm Neil Kirksall.
5: Good evening, I'm Chris Howden. This is As It Happens.
4: Net loss. A longtime soccer correspondent tells us he is ready to cover this year's big tournament, but worrying that a never-ending list of FIFA controversies might just drain the World Cup of its magic.
5: Remaking provisions. The organization that represents Inuit in Canada launches a new poverty reduction strategy and calls on Ottawa to scrap a federal food subsidy program our guest says simply is not working.
4: The who, the where, and the how. The long-delayed Gordie Howe International Bridge between Windsor, Ontario and Detroit, Michigan may finally be set to open, even as the U.S. president keeps throwing out roadblocks.
5: Forcing their hands. Elections Alberta says finding enough staff to work this fall's referendum is a huge undertaking. We'll talk to the woman in charge of organizing the manual counting of up to 45 million ballots.
4: Blowing their covers. At an exhibition of terrible album art in England, you can see aesthetic disasters that might change your feelings about particular musicians and perhaps even all human life.
5: And ask Sully questions, get Sully answers. Alaska Senator Dan Sullivan is not pleased to be facing a challenge from a new rival whose name is Dan Sullivan, and he wants to boot his namesake for his name's sake. As it happens, the Tuesday edition, radio that knows, it's just one Dan thing after another.

0: The lead up to the World Cup has been full of complaints and controversy. Now, in just 2 days, the show will begin in earnest, and the eyes of soccer fans around the world will be trained on Mexico, the U.S., and Canada. As the tournament approached, we saw controversies about excessively high ticket prices, too many restrictions on travel, too much false advertising, and the list goes on and on. Tariq Panja is the global soccer correspondent for the New York Times. This will be the fifth World Cup he's covered, and he'll be reporting from all three host countries. We reached him today in Mexico City.
1: Tariq, I'm sure you know many Canadians who were excited about this. Americans, too, I'd wager, are now feeling like they got a very bad bargain when North America got this World Cup. Did they?
2: You know, I think that's a question we're going to be able to ask properly at the end of the tournament. Mm-hmm. The thing with these World Cups is that the controversies always come to the fore at this moment, the days before the matches effectively kick off. However, this one, there are so many issues that have developed over such a long time, not least the accessibility from ticket prices.
1: And let's go through all of those controversies and obstacles. Ticket prices, you mentioned, our producer checked, the lowest resale ticket as of Monday for the first match in Toronto, which is coming up at the end of this week, is sitting around $500 right now. It was at $1,300, but even $500, that's pretty high. And there are thousands of unsold seats as we speak. Have prices ever been at those levels and what you're seeing compared to all the other World Cups you've covered?
2: I've not seen prices at these levels for anything I've covered, quite frankly. This will be the fifth World Cup I've covered. It will be the seventh I've attended overall. And they're, I think, 3 to 10 times more expensive in some cases than the last most expensive World Cup, which was in Qatar 4 years ago. It is staggering how much these tickets cost. And the fact is, this is a bigger tournament than ever, 48 teams. So there's so many games. The risk here is not only are people going to be priced out, we're going to have swathes of empty stadiums unless something is pulled from the fire at the last moment.
1: Then there are the distances, certainly, and you know this well. The World Cup has covered multiple countries before, and the countries we're talking about are generally friendly, but this is a tricky time in relations between these three countries. How does that factor in to things right now?
2: Footprint-wise, this is the biggest World Cup ever. It's the first time we've got three countries, and it's coming at a point of instability, politically, a volatile moment for the world, and the relationships between these three countries are also under strain, it's fair to say. So pulling all of this together at this time is some feat. Almost feels like there are three different World Cups going on. I'm talking to you from Mexico City. This is Mexico. This is not the United States or Canada. And, you know, you're calling me from Canada. I assume the atmosphere and the feeling is different there. And then, of course, the elephant in the room, you know, what's it going to be like in the United States? So that's new. And then the issue is also about what the World Cup is. It's supposed to be a global celebration. The clue is in the name. It's the World Cup. So the world is supposed to be present, be it on the field, be it in the terraces or even officiating. But we have an environment, really a posture by the United States, it seems like, with travel bans and visa restrictions, where the US is more closed to the world at any moment than it has been in modern times. And we're seeing some of this, not least with a referee from Somalia who was on the FIFA list being turned back.
1: Omar Artan.
2: We've got Omar Artan being turned back. We've got fans who have not been able to get their visa waivers. A striker from Iraq, for example, at O'Hare Airport in Chicago, being questioned for hours before he was at least lucky enough to be in for his World Cup journey. I've seen images of the Senegalese national team being searched on the tarmac. Same with the Uzbekistan team. These are images I've not seen before. Now, is this an environment that these players will be happy and comfortable and feel welcome in? So far, that is up in the air.
1: Are those kinds of things that FIFA could or should have anticipated?
2: FIFA absolutely should have anticipated all of this. It has been building to this tournament since giving the hosting rights to these countries in 2018. not least its president, Gianni Infantino, who has developed a curiously close relationship with President Trump of the United States in particular. He almost seems to have a season ticket to the Oval Office. So what was the point of this relationship? What we were told is, like, you need good relations in order for smooth competitions to run. But was he in his ear? Could he have done anything? We haven't seen any positive impacts just now of that relationship.
1: If the goal is to become more popular, FIFA gets more fans in the U.S., are they going to get that? I mean, they're going to make billions, but will it achieve what they intended?
2: It's hard to know. The tournament, once the ball gets rolling, I've often found with a lot of these tournaments, Qatar, Russia, they had their fair share of problems, controversies, but once the ball gets rolling, the soccer really does take center stage because the sport is so popular. It's followed so fervently. And maybe the US will catch the bug. Mexico doesn't need to. And Canada maybe as well. We'll get into this.
1: There's diehard again, fans here. Hopefully it will be fun at the end.
2: Yeah. You know, the thing is, it is fun. And that's the thing. That's the thing that for a lot of people is so painful, that this thing that they love, this thing that they have kind of shaped their lives. This thing happens every 4 years and people go through various stages of their lives. I know a lot of people, maybe myself included, who can place themselves in where they are in their life with what World Cup it was. You know, were you at college in France 98? You know, you started your job when it was Germany 2006, et cetera, you got married, et cetera, et cetera. So these things are a backdrop to millions of people's lives, and they are important in that way. They're celebrated in that way, and they're supposed to be full of joy. And maybe we'll be talking about that type of stuff in a few weeks. That said, the build-up has been fairly joyless.
1: Tariq, I'm very glad we could speak. Safe travels, and thank you.
2: Thank you.
0: Tariq Panja is the global soccer correspondent for the New York Times. We reached him in Mexico City.

0: The Gordie Howe International Bridge is loaded with symbolism. It connects the factory towns of Windsor, Ontario, and Detroit, Michigan, spanning a river that marks the border between two nations. It is named for a Canadian who spent 25 years stateside as a legendary player for the Detroit Red Wings, where he coined the term elbows up, and it's the product of a cross-border deal, paid for by Canadian taxpayers and built with iron and steel from both sides of the border by Canadian and American workers. But the fact that you can't cross it yet is also symbolic. For months, the opening has been delayed, with President Donald Trump blaming Canadian trade practices he calls unfair and insisting that the U.S. get a cut of all tolls, even though they'd been earmarked to repay the Canadian investment. Today, though, Prime Minister Mark Carney said the wait will soon be over.
1: Look, it's positive news. Obviously, the bridge will be open at the end of the week, and a symbol, but also a fact of cooperations between our countries. Great for Canadians going across the border, Americans coming across the border, and for commerce. And I just want to salute those who constructed it on both sides, and looking forward to getting it done.
0: News reports citing unnamed sources say a ribbon-cutting ceremony is set for Friday, but a U.S. administration source told the CBC that Donald Trump's position on the bridge had not changed. We reached Windsor Mayor Drew Dilkins in Windsor, Ontario.
2: Mayor, can you set the record straight? When is the Gordie Howe International Bridge actually going to open?
3: Well, I actually don't know the answer to that question. I know there's going to be a ribbon cutting on Friday, but I'm not sure if the bridge is opening that day or whether it will open in, a day or two later. And so I'm waiting to hear that as well.
2: Is that frustrating for you?
3: Yes, it's frustrating to see how one person on the U.S. side can put out a Truth Social post and potentially upend the opening of a bridge that we've watched being constructed literally for 8 years. But knowing that everything is completed, been built by hands from the United States, hands from Canada for many years. Canada paid for the entire cost of construction. We're joint owners with the state of Michigan. And I know it's ready to go. And so it's just a matter of time before it actually opens.
2: A White House official, we should mention, told our CBC News colleague in Washington, Jennifer Barr, quote, "The president's position on the Gordie Howe Bridge has not changed. The administration remains committed to securing the best possible deal for the American people," unquote. Can any of this happen if the U.S. president is not on board?
3: Well, I have to say, from the very beginning when this was brought up, as someone who, went to law school, it's hard for me to believe that Canada would have had an agreement with the U.S. side where we plan to put $6.5 billion into the ground to create a bridge that touched down on both sides of this international border without a simple operating clause that said, given 30 days notice of completion, both sides agree to staff and operate this particular crossing. And so I can't believe that a clause like that wouldn't have been included in any agreement. Of course, no one wants to take the other party to court to enforce their rights. But I'm hopeful that, sensible minds will prevail here. The president may still hold that opinion with respect to the Gordie Howe Bridge, but acknowledge that agreements are in place that mean that it should open. Otherwise, there would probably be a lawsuit.
2: To be clear, that clause that you're talking about is actually in there? You've seen it?
3: I haven't seen it, but it would be unconscionable just from a legal background to not have a simple operating clause when you're putting that much money into the ground, to create an international crossing. And so, it would be hard to believe that that clause wouldn't be there. And that would be a standard clause that any lawyer would put into an agreement such as the one that caused the construction of the Gordie Howe Bridge to be built.
2: Yeah, and again, to remind our listeners, the initial agreement was that Michigan would get 50% of the revenue from tolls once Canada had recouped its investment in the bridge. The U.S. president, be saying a better deal. Do you know specifically what he wants? He likes his name on things. Do you have do you think he wants his name on this bridge?
3: Well, some had thought that if we made it the Trump Howe or the Trump Gordie Howe Bridge, that would cause for it to be opened very, very quickly. But we saw how that worked out with the Kennedy Center. And so, listen, no one really knows except Donald Trump what he wants. Clearly, the way this happened with, the private owner of the Ambassador Bridge reaching out to Secretary Lutnick, who called President Trump, and within 2 hours, there's a Truth Social post. I mean, I think people have connected the dots very well with respect to that particular issue and who Donald Trump is purportedly representing, but who knows what he wants. At the end of the day, the U.S. did not put a penny into this deal. the people in Canada paid for this project because we understood how important it was to have redundancy in our international crossings, recognizing that Windsor is home to the busiest land commercial border crossing between the U.S. and Canada, but also looking forward. We're stuck in this Donald Trump era where everything's tense and there's trade wars and tariff tension. You know, this is a moment in time. And if we're playing the long game here, we know that there will be increased trade moving forward, for which the Gordie Howe Bridge is going to play a significant role in helping move that trade between Canada and the United States.
2: If this bridge is, in fact, a bargaining chip amid these talks, what are you hoping, what do you want to make sure the federal government and the trade teams do or don't do?
3: Well, I have been very clear. Even a couple of weeks ago, I was doing interviews saying, don't give in, because it sounded to me, just the way things were lining up through a number of meetings that I had, that the United States was trying to get Canada to acquiesce in certain things and kind of take a bad deal. And I said, don't worry about us down here. We're going to be fine. This bridge has never been opened. Because of tariffs, trade is down between the U.S. and Canada. The existing bridge can handle the trade that is here. Don't take a bad deal, Canada. We have put too much time and energy and money into this project. Wait until the landscape is appropriate for us to take a good deal. And it seems like, you know, I would have a hard time believing we're getting into a ribbon cutting without some understanding by people in both countries, leaders in all, you know, both countries, that there is an agreement that this needs to move forward. And so I hope we didn't take a bad deal. I have no knowledge of what the give and takes were between the two governments, but I'm hopeful that we made a good deal if one had to be made to be able to open this bridge, and that, you know, it's something we're going to be proud of. And I think that, you know, Canadians are really proud of this bridge. We're looking forward to crossing it. And I think Americans on the other side certainly, you know, have looked at the construction of this bridge and feel the same way about Canada. And forget about the guy in the White House. We're still good friends. We're still trading partners. And we're going to be that way for a long time to come.
2: The Detroit News was reporting that it's going to be open to traffic on Monday. I'm assuming they checked with credible sources. Anything can change, of course. But, I mean, without knowing for sure, do you think that's feasible?
3: Yeah, I think it's feasible. Certainly, you know, the bridge has been constructed for some time and just waiting to be staffed to be opened. I think, you know, if Friday is a ribbon cutting and they're waiting a couple days just to put the pieces together with respect to allowing vehicles to cross, so be it. I imagine on the Canadian side, there will be a lineup of cars, people who want to be among the first to cross the bridge. And certainly we're just all really excited to see the end on the horizon here. Everywhere you go in Windsor, there's almost nowhere you can go where you don't see the background of the Gordie Howe Bridge somewhere in the horizon. And so there's lots of excitement here, and we look forward to the day that it opens.
2: Mayor, thank you for coming back on the show.
3: My pleasure.
0: Drew Dilkins is the mayor of Windsor, Ontario. That's where we reached him.

0: We all know the music industry is highly competitive. Artists will do anything they can to stand out. And what stands out more than setting up a camera, taking a seat in your best dinner jacket and dress shirt, and playing your guitar with no trousers on? That is what's depicted in the album art for the record The Nimble Fingers of Jean-Pierre Jumet. And it's just one of many entries in the Worst Record Covers in the World exhibit, now on at the Mansfield Museum in England. And arguably it's all downhill from the pantsless Mr. Jumet into a baffling, nightmarish world of demonic bunnies and psychedelic mustaches, all on display together. Steve Goldman is the curator of the exhibit. He owns over 700 vinyl covers that he claims are the worst of the worst. We reached Mr. Goldman in Huddersfield, England.
1: Steve, when I was getting ready to come and speak with you, I thought, well, this is subjective. You know, who's to say what a bad album cover is? And then I saw a photograph of the very first one you purchased by the rock band Peter Rabbit. The album was Roadstar. It is something else. Describe it for our listeners, that cover.
2: Yeah, it's five rabbits being pulled out of a hat, except the band's faces amateurishly and awkwardly superimposed on the rabbits.
1: I don't know if it's terrifying. Terrifying is the word I went to first, then funny.
2: Yeah.
1: When did you first come across it?
2: Yeah, I came across it about 40 years ago, and it was 10p in a second-hand record shop, and I bought it because it was such an extraordinary bad cover. And subsequently, I lost it. And then the internet came along, and I thought, I'll find it now. But every time I typed in Peter Rabbit, Beatrice Potter links came up. So I thought, I'll never see that album again. Then about 10 years ago, someone said, have you tried discogs.com? So I did and typed it in, and it came up straight away. And it was a bit more expensive this time. It was £5 plus another £5 to have it imported from Germany.
1: Okay.
2: But when it arrived, was one of the happiest moments of my life.
1: Wow.
2: And that seemed it. And that evening, I say to my family, do you know what? I think I'll start collecting crap LP covers.
1: It brings you joy. Have you found out more since? I want to talk about the broader collection, but that particular cover that started all of this. Have you found out more since about why? Why this cover? Why did they do this? And how the band feels about it?
2: I had no idea until about 6 months ago, but when JT, who was a singer in the band, got in touch with me, and I thought to complain, but actually he was in on a joke. And the story was, well, the album was released a year after the band split up, and they had no idea about the cover, and they all hated it. And he described it as being something like an invasion of the bunny body snatchers.
1: That's pretty great. That's pretty cool that he got in touch with you, John Thompson, the former lead singer.
2: Yeah. So, he turned up a couple of days ago at the latest opening of an exhibition in Mansfield, which is near Sheffield.
1: So what is the, I mean, this one is, yeah, right away, I qualifies as a bad cover. I don't think there's any question. But as your collection expanded into these hundreds of covers, what is the criteria you're going off of?
2: It has to make me laugh. It's as simple as that. Yeah. And therefore, that, you know, no sexist or racist, homophobic or transphobic or unpleasant albums get in there. Like, for example, violence or gore or toilets, because I don't find these things funny. But if it makes me laugh, then it's in.
1: What are some of the other ones that have made you laugh and are now making others laugh?
2: There's so many. There's Jason Hoover, which is like a cheapskate Adam and Eve. The tree of knowledge has no leaves, and the evil serpent is a 1-foot-long paper snake, and Eve is a mannequin, and poor old Jason, fully clothed, holding an apple, sits awkwardly in the middle of it, looking faintly embarrassed by the whole affair.
1: You've done this before, exhibiting parts of your collection. You did it for the first time, I think, in 2021. Yes, what is it like to see people reacting?
2: Oh, I think my biggest thrill comes from seeing the people's reactions to it. I was in Mansfield on Saturday, hanging low, and just watching people laugh at it.
1: I mean, they're hilarious. But do you think that they can also be, these covers, be a barrier to the music? I mean, is there a correlation? Have you found that if the cover is bad, the music is bad?
2: I mean, generally, yes. but there's been a few examples, like Thundercat. I mean, I'd heard of him, but I've not listened to anything before. And he's got a cover called Drunk, which consists of his eyes staring out of a puddle, and the rest of him is submerged. And that's really good, that album.
1: You got more than 700, as our listeners heard. How long do you think you'll go? How many more do you think you'll collect?
2: They're still making them. Have you seen the latest Rolling Stones album?
1: I haven't seen the cover. Is it bad?
2: Yeah. It's bad. it's called Foreign Tongues, and it's a mashup cartoon. You'll see it eventually.
1: I'm gonna search it as we're speaking. But you describe it.
2: I can't describe it. I mean,
1: oh, I see what you're saying. Well, this is, it's not the bunnies with the band faces on it, but it is. It's interesting. Yeah. It's interesting. I'll leave it for the listeners to decide on that one, Steve.
2: I'm getting to the point where I've got most of the crap covers in existence. I mean, you know, there's the new ones, and occasionally there's one that I haven't got. But, my rate of finding them has massively decreased within the last 2 years.
1: Great to speak with you.
2: you too.
0: Steve Goldman is a bad album art collector and the curator of the Worst Record Covers in the World exhibit. We reached him in Huddersfield, England.

0: Dan Sullivan is going to be running against you. Dan Sullivan.
1: The mayor?
0: No, different, a completely different Dan Sullivan.
1: Huh. So, maybe we can get back to you. So
0: there's another Dan Sullivan.
1: Huh. Wonder what that's all about. Yeah. Wonder what that's all about.
2: The moment a reporter told Alaska Senator Dan Sullivan that he was facing an unexpected challenger, Dan Sullivan. You can hear how shocked Dan Sullivan is. He thought he was Dan Sullivan, and he is, but crucially and confoundingly, so is Dan Sullivan. Dan Sullivan has been the junior senator from Alaska since 2015. In his upcoming Republican primary to be held in August, he will face a number of opponents, one of whom is an unknown who filed to run just before the deadline, Dan Sullivan. Now, that Dan Sullivan is a retired grade 5 teacher with no political experience. He told his local paper in Alaska, the Petersburg Pilot, that he'd been getting fed up with Dan Sullivan for quite some time. And when Dan Sullivan said he approved putting Donald Trump's face on a $250 bill, Dan Sullivan says, quote, "That was just kind of a moment that pushed me over the edge," unquote. Now, for his part, Dan Sullivan is pretty mad at Dan Sullivan. I mean, Dan S. Sullivan is mad at Dan J. Sullivan. Sorry, I mean Senator Dan S. Sullivan is mad at surprise opponent Dan J. Sullivan. I'm just having a little fun with the whole idea of these Dans Sullivan facing off. After all, you might be saying, oh, there's two Dan Sullivans. Isn't that funny?
3: When people are going, oh, there's two Dan Sullivans. Isn't that funny? No, it's cheating.
2: Oh. Okay, it's not funny. As you heard, Senator Dan Sullivan says this Danny come lately is cheating, a dirty trick by the Democrats to confuse voters. There's no proof of that at this point, but you can see why he suspects shenanigans. Senator Dan Sullivan wants the other Dan Sullivan removed from the ballot. It is not clear whether that will happen, but sooner or later, Alaska's Republican Party will have to face the music, and it's not just the same old song and dance. Here's Elliot Maginot with No One Is Calling Your Name.

0: Elliot Maginot with No One Is Calling Your Name.
1: We're going to take a short break now. When we return, out in his league,
0: former rugby player Kane Evans comes out, making him the second player in National Rugby League history to do that. He says after years of shame, he feels like a weight has been lifted. Stay tuned. I'm Chris Howden.
1: And I'm Neil Kirksall.
2: What am I to explore in it? My world's gotten so small. I wish things could be...
3: Next time on The Pulse, millions of Americans use medical marijuana for issues like anxiety or chronic pain, but some fundamental questions remain.
4: Is it really working for me?
5: And it's surprising that we still don't have the good answers.
3: We'll explore why research lags behind the growing use of medical marijuana. World Radio Paris.
0: It's just not working. That is the message from the organization that represents Inuit across Canada, which is calling for an end to the federal Nutrition North food subsidy program in its current form. The program was launched in 2011 with the goal of making nutritious food more affordable in northern communities by providing subsidies to grocers. But allegations of misused subsidies have dogged the initiative for years, while food insecurity and an inflated cost of living on Inuit lands endured. Natan Obed is the president of Inuit Tapirit Kanatami. He made the call as part of a larger poverty reduction strategy today. We reached him in Ottawa.
1: Natan Obed, you've spoken before publicly about your criticisms around the Nutrition North program and its shortcomings. What was the moment now, though, that you decided, in your view, it needs to be shut down entirely?
6: We have been trying to get the Government of Canada to reform the Nutrition North program for a decade or more. We want to make it an accountable, transparent, and successful initiative. And we just don't feel like that's the case now. And so that's why we've been calling for its replacement.
1: What kinds of things are you seeing and hearing that concerns you most about how this program is being run at the moment? Just stories of what people are telling you about its impact on them because of the way it's run now.
6: Food prices in Inuit Nunavut, especially for perishable items, have never been higher. The express purpose of the Nutrition North program is to ensure that there are lower costs for eligible items within our grocery stores. Ever since the Nutrition North program was formed out of the ashes of the food mail program, retailers have provided a retail at till subsidy model, meaning you go to the store and 2 liters of milk will be, say, $12, but there is a subsidy applied. It says that it would have otherwise been $16. There is no formula or way in which any of the users of this program can go back and understand how that rebate was applied, who provides the input into how those funds are allocated. Mm-hmm. And we ultimately know that the retailers are the ones that are taking those funds and saying that they are applying them to their food prices. There is a lack of trust within our communities for this particular model. It is a need-blind rebate-at-till model. So those who are the top 2% earners are taking advantage of the subsidy the same as the bottom 20%.
1: I know you have been speaking with the minister in charge of this, Rebecca Chartrand. We reached out as well. And in a statement to our show, the minister said in part, quote, communities need to be the architects of the ways in which food security is improved, unquote. At the same time, Northern and Arctic Affairs is already assessing Nutrition North after requesting and receiving an external review. Clearly, you're not confident that reassessment on its own could lead to improvements. Is the minister, from your conversations, open to scrapping it entirely?
6: Minister Chartrand has talked to many Inuit and Inuit institutions. We have submitted to the minister an Inuit-led framework to replace the Nutrition North Canada program. We are not asking for this government initiative to completely disappear. We're hoping that it is replaced by something that is a social program that is transparent and accountable. There are components of Nutrition North that have been quite successful. One is the Harvester Support Grant. Another is a community fund that not-for-profit societal groups or different community agencies can apply for group subsidies. What we are focusing on really is the bulk of the $200 million that is spent is on the rebated till model, and that is what we were hoping to replace by something more efficient.
1: Can you describe what that more efficient and community-led, you know, the kind of program that you've described in our pitching to the minister would look like in practice?
6: First and foremost, there's roughly a 70% moderate to severe food insecurity within Inuit Nunangat communities. We have a median income of $32,000 in relation to non-Inuit who live in our homeland that have a median income of over $100,000. We are calling on the federal government to create a program that targets those who need food the most and provides them with opportunities to feed their families. We are hoping that we can work with this government also on ensuring that the subsidies for Inuit to harvest from the land and to ensure that we have traditional foods as a part of our overarching healthy diet can remain and can be supported by federal programs. Mm-hmm. But we do have co-op models that have been very successful in providing food. The challenge is also just our infrastructure networks. There are only two communities out of 51 in Inuit Nunangat that have road access to the south. So therefore, all perishable food items are flown in. We also don't have marine infrastructure, so we have sea lift operations. So any non-perishable food items are only being resupplied once or twice a year. We also are pushing the federal government to make greater investments to bring Inuit Nunangat into Canada through infrastructure investments.
1: And do you feel, based on your conversations so far and the messaging coming from the federal government, that you're closer to the kind of trust and transparency and ultimately the program, the specific kind of program that you've been pushing for?
6: We're seeing a focus on defense and security and major projects. We are seeing a shift away in many cases for the types of social policy innovations that we worked with this government for the last 10 years on. We understand that this country has to have a tighter purse, but for all the good work that we've done for early childhood development and post-secondary education and housing and healthcare considerations, we would like to build upon those successes rather than replace them with a sole focus on, say, militarization and NOSH sites within our homeland. I will maintain my optimism at all costs until it is no longer possible.
1: Natan Obed, we will speak again soon. I appreciate this. Thank you.
6: Absolutely. Good to chat.
0: Natan Obed is the president of Inuit Tapirit Kanatami, which released a new poverty reduction strategy today. We reached him in Ottawa.

0: Cain Evans played 8 seasons in the National Rugby League, and the whole time he was struggling with his mental health and his sexuality. In a new interview this week, the 34-year-old came out as gay. He's only the second man in the history of the NRL to publicly come out, and he did it 3 decades after Ian Roberts first did in 1995. Since yesterday, support for Mr. Evans has been pouring in from fellow rugby players and fans from around the world, many of whom say his bravery will help make hyper-masculine sports like rugby more inclusive. Cain Evans gave that exclusive interview to Channel 9 in Australia and talked about what his life was like after his NRL career. And I will warn you that this interview references suicidal thoughts.
1: I was going down a slippery spiral. I started numbing myself with alcohol and drugs. Looking back now, I realised that there were deeper things that I was masking, and I was just using every outlet I could, up until the point where I was couch surfing and became homeless. I had 3 goals in life, and it was to play NRL, to buy my parents a house, and then I was going to top myself, because I was living in denial from a young age. I know that I'm gay, but I went down every other avenue to sort of build up these walls to escape who I am. I still can't believe I'm here talking to you. This is definitely like my worst nightmare. But I know if I surrender, it's just going to be like it's a start to a new life. I've been fighting a war within, you know, since I was about 15 years old, and it's not sustainable. And, you know, I was sleeping in parks, doing drugs, trying to ultimately pass away so I didn't have to come to this. But I know that there's people that are struggling with the same struggle that I've gone through. So I'm very blessed that I can come here and talk to you and be able to save a life or two. Even now, I feel a bit more free just by saying it out loud. I've brought it to the light. Even over the years, you know, when I've tried to go down that path, you know, I've had people blackmail me. People deflect their problems by outing me, trying to out me. And it just built up a lot of shame and fear and guilt within myself. Now I feel like just coming and speaking to you today, like, you know, fear, shame, guilt, all of that, like it's obviously very humbling being here, but I've cut ties with all that. And I feel peace within, and I feel like a weight has sort of lifted off my shoulders. Maybe death isn't in the plan for me yet. Maybe I do deserve to go and get help.
0: Cain Evans speaking with James Bracey, host of 100% Footy on the Nine Network. If you or someone you know is struggling, you can reach Canada's Suicide Crisis Helpline 24/7 by calling or texting 988.

0: A lot is at stake in the upcoming Alberta referendum, and readying the referendum to take place is a high-stakes gambit as well. As we speak, Elections Alberta is working on recruiting 60,000 people to hand count ballots on October 19th. And they will be hand counting a lot of ballots, 45 million of them. It's the biggest recruitment effort in provincial history. And the person in charge of all that counting and organizing is Jennifer Muskoski. She is the Director of Election Operations for Elections Alberta. And we reached her in Edmonton.
1: Jennifer, these things are always, you know, a major undertaking, significant. This one is absolutely different, though. That's clear by the numbers. Are you preparing differently, mentally preparing for what is to come in the months ahead?
2: Yeah, absolutely. Elections Alberta, you know, does have to prepare mentally differently. This isn't just a one ballot candidate provincial general election. This is 10 ballots, referendum questions, yes or no style. So there's a lot more complexities that we have to think about. So yeah, just a lot more thinking on process and how we manage it all.
1: 10 ballot questions, as you said. What does that mean in terms of paper? How much paper are we talking about here?
2: Yeah, so we're printing 45 million ballots. And so, yeah, a lot of paper. But those ballots are, that number is to ensure that we have enough ballots for every elector that in Alberta that goes to that that voting place, either advance vote, special ballot, on election day. We want to ensure that that ballot is there for them and for all of the questions.
1: Alberta election law requires that ballots be counted by hand. This goes back to a ban on electronic vote tabulators in 2024. What will that mean for your teams when we're talking? I mean, there are people familiar with counting by hand, of course, but this is mm-hmm. another scale.
2: Absolutely. So we do have to count by hand. So that means that at 8 p.m. at the close of election day, those ballot boxes, once the final elector has made their way through and is out of that voting place, we will take it one question at a time. So we'll

0: certainly we've covered a lot. We've spoken a lot with different guests about the referendum question, the issue of sovereignty. There are many others, though, as we've said, the other ballot questions. What are some of the other questions dealing with?
1: Some of the other questions would be dealing with immigration type questions. Just looking at the different groups that have moved into Alberta. And so, yes, as you say, the sovereignty one is one that's on top of mind, but there is certainly the nine others that that will be there for Albertans to read, take, and mark their choice.
0: Where are you going to find the 60,000 people to join your staff temporarily?
1: We have just embarked on the largest recruitment campaign in our history. And so we're looking to the Albertans that we have here in our province. We're asking them to participate. These are, they're critically important roles that we need filled. It's an interesting process. It's pretty exciting time over here in Elections Alberta. So, we're just conveying that excitement to Albertans that, join us, be a part of this. And these are roles that you are compensated for them. There's a pay on our Elections Alberta website. We have all of the different roles that we're looking for, including the qualifications, the requirements, and what that rate of pay is that you would receive.
0: Are you worried at all about filling all of those positions?
1: You know what, we're reaching out to all Albertans, and that's what we're doing. We're looking to them. As I said, we need them to participate. And we're looking to them to come on and fill those roles. And as I said, learn something new and take part in something that's pretty exciting. It's like a federal election event happening right here in our province.
0: Our listeners may also remember, the reporting on the voter information breach earlier in the spring. What would you say to Albertans who are skeptical about this whole thing and the ability of Elections Alberta to handle this at this scale?
1: I would say just that, apply for one of the positions, apply for one of the roles that we have open and available, be able to come in and see that we do take the security of the electoral event very serious. And we've got processes in place that we are ensuring that every elector that does come in to vote on October 19th or one of the advanced voting days, that the information is secure, it's safe. Join one of the roles and see just how that process plays out.
0: I can tell this is the first time we're speaking, but I can tell that you are excited by this kind of organizational challenge. Am I misreading your voice there? Are you daunted, or maybe it's both?
1: No, absolutely not. Of course, we are here at Elections Alberta. Our days are very busy. We've got a lot of processes to work through, but I think, everyone here, we're excited. Like I said, it's the largest event that we've done in Alberta. And it's pretty cool to be a part of this kind of historical event, if I can say, that's about to happen in October. So yeah, there's definitely excitement in the voice.
0: Contentious too, though. Does that add to the excitement or the thought process?
1: Here at Elections Alberta, we're nonpartisan. We're able to put our thoughts aside. It's a nonpartisan office. We've all signed on to know that that's the role that we do play. And we're here to simply, follow that mandate that's before us. We've taken it very seriously, and we want to ensure that Albertans know that.
0: Thanks for this, Jennifer.
1: You're welcome.
2: Jennifer Muskoski is the Director of Election Operations for Elections Alberta. We reached her in Edmonton.

0: I'd bet good money that Jimmy Two Shoes wins any contest for best coming-of-age story among his new pals. Late last month, someone called the Department of Fisheries to report some heartbreaking cries at a boat launch in Prince Rupert, British Columbia. It was a seal pup with its umbilical cord still attached. DFO fishery officer Darla Farrington told the CBC how they made the call to jump into action.
1: Oh, that's a really tricky question. Basically, time. In this case, the seal was determined to be quite young because the umbilical cord was still attached. So it was kind of concerning that it had gone several days with no mother around, and it was just hauling out on the breakwater here, making fairly adorable calls, which can be really hard for the general.

0: public to see. We collected the seal using a fishing dip net, and it was taken to Inland Air, the seaplane base, and it was transported over to Haida Gwaii, where it was put on a chartered flight to Vancouver on Pacific Coastal. And that was all coordinated through the Vancouver Aquarium Marine Mammal Rescue Society. So they are the crucial partner in all of this, where they do the rehabilitation of the seals, and we have a great relationship with. So they coordinated all the travel, and we were just, the boots on the water, essentially boat on the water, to kind of help make that happen.
1: And so did you get any updates afterwards from the Rescue Society?
0: Yeah, so right now the seal is in quarantine to make sure if it does have any, bacteria or viruses that can contaminate, the other animals there. So I believe they have a website where people can go online and kind of get status updates and see how well he's doing. Yeah, so right now it's still pretty new down there, so that's basically the only update that I have. I believe one of the donors down there named him Jimmy Two Shoes, so it's pretty cute. I just want to, let the general public know that, what may appear to be an abandoned seal might not actually be abandoned. Seals, take themselves out of the water for a lot of different reasons. For pups, they get tired. They need to nurse. Mom's foraging, so that might be perceived as an abandoned seal if it's left on its own, which is why, heavy monitoring is key to determining if it is abandoned and to notify the authorities if they do believe something is truly abandoned. So we don't want anyone to be touching it because, let's say if it's not abandoned, how does it find its way back to its mom? It can be, seals have, a lot of bacteria in their mouth, they don't want to be bit, they can provide like a pretty serious wound. And we don't want to create habituation where they get used to people. And this is an area that is actually, has quite a few habituated seals. And that's primarily due to, cleaning fish off their boats and, not really thinking about the long-term impacts of throwing their offal overboard, where the seals are enjoying their free meal.
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1: These stories are always like somebody who's part of the restaurant trying to feed someone when there's apparently no food in the restaurant. All like, we ran out of everything. 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So,
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1: France's government is under mounting pressure over the murder of an 11-year-old girl whose alleged killer had several times been denounced to police as a sex offender. More than 60,000 people took part in protests across the country on Monday following the killing of Liana, many demanding the resignation of the Justice Minister Gérald Darmanin, one of the senior members of the French government. There's fury because the suspect, 41-year-old Jérôme Barella, had been reported to police last August by the mother of a 10-year-old called Rosa, who alleged he had sexually abused her daughter on several occasions. Medical evidence confirmed she had been abused, and yet not once in the 9 months since the complaint was filed was Barella questioned by investigators. In the eyes of an angry French public, had the suspect been at least contacted by police, he would have known he was being watched, and that may have prevented Liana's death. France has banned Israel's far-right finance minister from entering the country, the French foreign minister has announced. It's the latest sanction, slamming Israeli officials over policies towards Palestinian territories and pro-Palestinian activists. French Foreign Minister Jean-Noël Barrot said Bezalel Smotrich actively promotes the annexation of the West Bank, the recolonization of Gaza, and the economic collapse of the Palestinian Authority. The European Commission is preparing to take France to Europe's top court over their failure to pass cybersecurity legislation. France missed an October 2024 deadline to pass national legislation bringing the bloc's rules on how to protect critical infrastructure from cyberattacks into their own law books. The Commission has reminded France twice since then and is now taking the rare step to take it to court, an escalation that could lead to tens of millions in fines. And the Catholic Church in Paris has confirmed that Pope Leo XIV will visit the French capital on September the 25th and 26th as part of his apostolic journey to France. The confirmation coincides with an announcement from the French Bishops' Conference, which stated via social media that the Pope will participate in five major gatherings during his visit. On the 25th of September, he'll preside over Vespers at the Cathedral of Notre Dame and take part in an evening event with young people. On the 26th, he'll celebrate an open-air Mass in Paris, and on the 27th, he'll celebrate the Eucharist at the Sanctuary of Our Lady of Lourdes, and on the 28th, he'll preside over Mass at Metz Cathedral. WRP News, I'm Paul McNally.
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0: This is Join Us in France, episode 600. 600. Bonjour, I'm Annie Sargent, and Join Us in France is the podcast where we take a conversational journey through the beauty, culture, and flavors of France. Today, I bring you a conversation with Elise Riven of Toulouse Guided Walks about one of the most complicated women in French history, Gabrielle Coco Chanel. Born into crushing poverty in the Corrèze, she clawed her way into Parisian high society, revolutionized how women dress, created the world's best-selling perfume, and then collaborated with the Nazis. It's a story you won't soon forget. Before I get into today's conversation with Elise, I want to take a moment, just a moment, I promise, because this is episode 600. I genuinely did not see that coming when I recorded my first episode in 2014. I had no plan, no roadmap, no idea what I was doing. I just knew I wanted to rediscover my own country, France, and share this journey with anyone who cared to listen. 11 years later, here we are. And I want to say a few things before we dive in. The first thing is that this podcast has made me smarter. That sounds strange, but it's true. My history grades in school were not something to brag about. In fact, let's say the C was a bit generous. And yet here I am, able to talk about French history with real confidence. I can walk into a museum, look at a painting from across the room, and know the period, sometimes the artist, and have something meaningful to say about it. That did not happen by accident. It happened because of this podcast, because of the research I do, because of all the art museums I visit, and because of the conversations I've had about art, and because of Elise, of course. I owe her a lot. And speaking of Elise, one of the unexpected gifts of this podcast has been how much my friendship with her has deepened. We've shared hundreds of hours of conversation at this point. She's taught me things that I would have never learned otherwise, and she does this with effortless storytelling, and that's a gift that I deeply admire. Every time we record together, and we did another one this morning, I come away knowing more than I did before, and I'm a better person for it. I'm very grateful for her. But it's not just Elise, it's you as well. The people who listen, the people who've sat across from me at the boot camp, the patrons who support the show and trust me enough to reach out. You have taught me so many things. You've shared your stories as guests on the podcast, your experiences, your love for France. I have friends all over the world now, real friends, because of this microphone. That still amazes me. I've met people in person at events who feel like they already know me, and in a way, they do. There is something about audio that creates intimacy in a way that very little else does. And let me tell you, I love my job. I'm not going to pretend there aren't hard days. There are weeks where everything piles up and I wonder how I'm going to get it all done. There are episodes that nearly break me trying to get them out by Sunday. There are things I need to do going forward that feel enormous and I'm not sure where to begin, but it's all worth it. Every single week, it is worth it. And I want to add something that is very un-French. I'm about to turn 61 and I have zero interest in retiring. None. That's not a very French attitude. The French are quite sensible about retirement and I understand that, but I can't imagine not doing this. What I do want to do is take a break sometimes, block out some days for myself, stop when I need to stop. But the podcast, the conversations, meeting you, I want more of that, not less. So thank you truly for listening, for sharing the show, for your patience when something goes sideways, and for still being here after 600 episodes. And if you have listened to every one of these 600 episodes or near that many, please send me an email, annie@joinusinfrance.com. I want to talk with you. It means more than I can say. Now, no magazine section today because today's main conversation is a long one and I didn't want to cut anything out. You'll see why once you hear it. 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Bonjour, Elise.
1: Bonjour, Annie.
0: We have a cocoa person to discuss today.
1: Oh, yes, we have a very famous and, it turns out, extremely controversial person to talk about today, and that is Coco Chanel.
0: Yes, the beautiful lady, I must admit.
1: Yes, she was actually quite beautiful in her own fashion. She was rather androgynous and suited the time that she lived in. I have a question for you. I know you're not, this is basically not your thing, but have you ever bought a Chanel perfume?
0: Bought. I've put on Chanel number 5 a few times. Did I buy it myself or was it a gift? I don't remember.
1: Ah, but you have put it on.
0: Oh, yeah, yeah. It's a beautiful perfume. If you want to make an impression, it's definitely suitable.
1: Well, did you know that still today, 104 years after it was invented and started being sold, it is the world's best-selling perfume.
0: Is that right?
1: Yep. It is still.
0: That's surprising because there's a lot of perfume out there.
1: There's a lot of perfume out there. But of course, the fact is, and we will be talking about all of her life and other things too, but it turns out today that most people associate her with the perfume and not with the clothing that she designed and the revolution she created in women's fashion. I was doing some research day before yesterday, and sure enough, it is still considered, in spite of the zillions of other perfumes that exist, to be the best-selling perfume, and probably will stay that way. And we'll talk a little bit later about why, actually, it turns out to be such a popular perfume. But I've never owned it, believe it or not.
0: Why?
1: I don't know. In my lifetime, there have only been 2 or 3 perfumes that I bought, but it turns out none of them were Chanel number 5, although I actually like it. I was fascinated to see how popular it is everywhere in the world, you know?
0: Yeah. It might have been my sister who put it on me because she's the girly girl. And so if I'm going to an event where I need to be a girly girl, she will, you know.
1: She dresses you up.
0: Yeah. She does a thing.
1: She does a thing.
0: And she might have been the one that put it on me. I don't know.
1: But anyway, so I think everyone in the world has heard of Chanel for that reason, even though I think today much of what she did as fashion design is not particularly popular anymore, except with a certain class of people or a certain age of women. The other thing is that she really revolutionized the idea of what a woman should wear and how she should behave. And then, of course, there's a part of her life that we'll talk about, too, that has to do with things that are not so pleasant. And towards the end of her life, she lived to be quite old. She was born in 1883. That means she was born 152 years ago. That's pretty amazing when you think about how up to date, talking about Chanel is, it's still there, no matter what, you know, quite remarkable when you think about it. And she died in 1971 at the age of 87. So she did live a very long, very full life with a lot of very strange events and certainly created a kind of mystery around herself that is actually part of what I want to talk about, because in doing the research about her and seeing how she came to be the Chanel that we know, it turns out that a lot of what she said about herself was just simply not true.
0: All right. Was she born in Paris?
1: No, she was not born in Paris. She was born in the Corrèze.
0: Oh, a geek, like a bouzard.
1: Not quite. Her father, this is the beginning of her life. And this is, of course, has a lot to do with, in fact, who she became. And really, it shaped her personality. She was born in 1883. Her mother, when she was born, was 19, and she already had an older sister. That means that her mother gave birth at the age of 17 for the first time, very young. Her father, at the time that she was born, and by the way, we should start off by saying that her real name was Gabrielle. It's a beautiful name. I actually love that name. We'll talk a little bit about how she came to be called Coco, which she took on easily as a nickname. But her full real name is Gabrielle Chanel, and her original name was spelled C-H-A-S-N-E-L with a silent S.
0: Okay.
1: And somewhere along the way, she just dropped the S. It just happened that that's what she did. But when she was born, she already had a sister who was 2 years old. Her mother was 19. Her father was probably about 10 years older. They were not yet legally married, although they did get married. But he was a man who worked mostly the foie foraine, which is really kind of lower class.
0: Yeah. There's probably a lot of Occitan being spoken about. And la Corrèze, 1880, je sais pas combien.
1: They were a bit vagabond. They were extremely poor. I don't know if there's much information about the ancestry of both sides, but no, I mean, they were both from basically that kind of really poor level of a class of family, working hard. She worked, and then eventually they started working open air markets. Between her mother, the mother of Gabrielle, of Coco Chanel, had children starting at the age of 17 and had six children by the time she was 30, all of whom, except for one who lived to actually to be adults, and died at the age of 31 of exhaustion, poverty, and having too many children in a very short period of time. And apparently her father, they had gotten legally married. I mean, he was indeed the father of all the children.
0: Yeah, but that doesn't solve anything.
1: No, it doesn't solve anything. But they were very poor. He worked her to death. He was apparently someone who was not very stable in general. And so what happened was that Gabrielle and two of her sisters, that is her sister who was 2 years older than her and her sister who was 8. So she was 12 when her mom died. The three of them were sent away because her father could not take care of them. And the others were brothers. And I don't even know if I paid attention to what happened to her brothers later on.
0: They probably worked for their father.
1: So this is the beginning, the creation of this person, this Gabrielle Chanel, who is apparently very strong-willed, relatively healthy, we have to say, who has seen what being a childbearer has done to a woman who works very hard doing something kind of manual work. And somewhere in her psyche, she, without being even conscious of it, I don't know if you can be at the age of 12, makes a decision that will really follow her the rest of her life. And that is to never be like that. To ever, ever be like that, to never be a housewife, to never be a mother, to never be in a situation where anybody else can make her life miserable, no matter what.
0: Mm-hmm.
1: Then we have the question of what really happened to her at the age of 12. So this is where we get into the part of the story of Coco Chanel, who was a woman who made up stories. And this apparently was what her father did. So in spite of everything, she was greatly influenced by the personality of her father. And I don't know if it's because he favored her or what, but she took on a lot of the same attributes. And that is, she made up stories about herself and about her family. And so one of the stories that she told for years that came out in a biography that was written about her, believe it or not, in 1974. So this was notes that were taken because this was published just after she died, but she had told this story all her life, was that she and her two sisters were placed in a convent, a Cistercian convent, and that they were brought up in this terrible, strict environment by these horrible nuns. And she lived there for 6 years, from the age of 12 until she was 18, and that the only thing she got out of that was to learn how to sew, which is, of course, the one thing that she did know how to do, and that she was totally obsessed with the idea that there was no color around her. Cistercian abbeys tend to be colorless, you know. And so it became her taste in color to use beige, gray, black, and white, and not use a lot of color. And she insisted that this was what happened to her between the ages of 12 and 18. It turns out that it is not what happened to her.
0: Oh.
1: Because somebody else decided, for various reasons. Apparently, there were rumors and rumors and rumors all through her life that she made up stories. I mean, she was a very successful person. She was very rich. But there were stories about how don't believe what Coco Chanel tells you kind of thing, you know? And so it turns out that another book was written about her where there was a lot of research done with papers that were available that had not been available before, but also because the book of 1974, which was written by a French woman, basically was based on interviews with her where she just told her story. Nobody decided to verify anything. It was just, you know,
0: right, they took her word for it.
1: Took her word for it, you know, and she told all these wonderful stories. And it turns out that the person who wrote the book much later did, in fact, go back to verify what happened in this convent, what happened, the papers, the official papers left and right. And it turns out that a whole lot of what she said is absolutely simply not true. You know? But she created her own legend. So, in fact, she did not go to a convent between the ages of 12 and 18. She was sent to be with her two sisters, to her mother's sister, to her aunt's.
0: Okay, that also makes sense, yeah.
1: Which makes sense, right? And it was indeed with her aunt, who was a seamstress, that she learned to sew. So there is a certain amount of truth in all of this, but she had to make it more interesting. And this is part of the mythology that she created.
0: And where was this sister living?
1: In the same region, basically in the same region.
0: Corrèze, okay.
1: Whatever the relationship was, she was very close to one of her sister Antoinette. But other than that, all we know for sure is that indeed she was with her aunt until she was adult, 18, and she had learned to be a seamstress. And in order to not be forced into marriage, because it was still, this is working, lower class working family, we're still talking, how old was she? It was 1901. Can you imagine we're talking about a time when still women are forced to have a role in the family. You don't have a lot of liberty. One of the things that she did notice, and this is why it's so fascinating to talk about her, one of the things that she couldn't stand was not just the idea that women were forced to get married and immediately, of course, have children with no birth control, right? Was that women were corseted. She could not stand. It's like it became the metaphor for her of women being constricted. And it really is that, you know, they were.
0: They were, yeah. Yeah.
1: Talking 1901, is that right? Or am I 1903? 1901, right. And so what she decides to do is she then goes to a convent and she doesn't go in as a novice. She doesn't want to be a nun, certainly. This is not someone who would ever have thought of being a nun. But she decides that that's the way to avoid being forced into a marriage.
0: Ah, yeah. Well, it was a traditional way. It makes sense. It makes sense. Women have been doing this forever.
1: Forever, right? So what she does is she goes to this convent, which is indeed a Cistercian convent, and it's in a town called Aubezin, which is in the Corrèze. It's a small town. She learns to refine her skills as a seamstress, interestingly enough. So they allow her, apparently that was common anyway, that young women could come in who were not as novices to become a nun. But she stayed there for 2 years. And she stayed there with this aunt who was the same age because they were, the family had to date. There were different ages of the brothers and sisters. So they had lots of siblings. So she actually had an aunt who was close to her age. And the two of them went. And so she stayed there until she was 20 years old.
0: Okay. By then she has a good idea of what she wants to do when she grows up.
1: Exactly. I don't know how it works exactly, but the nuns, I don't know if they gave her an idea, if they contacted somebody, I really don't know. But one of the things that happens is that she gets herself a job in a company called Maison Grand Père that specializes in trousseau and layette.
0: Oh, okay.
1: So it's for marriage.
0: Trousseau is for women who are going to get married, because even when my mother got married, she was given a trousseau by her family, which had, you know, sheets and towels and things like that.
1: So it must have had embroidery or something that she could sew, you know?
0: Yeah, yeah. So on a trousseau, you would embroider the initials of the young lady everywhere. And I still have things that say YG for my mother's initials. I still use them. And
1: I have actually, now that you mention it, I have two handkerchiefs for my mom's initials.
0: Oh.
1: Anyway, it was normal.
0: Yes, it was normal. And layette, of course, is for newborns. Yeah.
1: So she went to work, and this is the beginning of her finally earning some money, and she's independent. Now, 20 years old, she's very pretty, but she's not voluptuous. You know, she's slim. I don't know how tall she was, but she was very slim, and she did something that was absolutely unheard of. She cut her own hair.
0: Oh, well, yeah, that's unusual.
1: She insisted. You could see through everything that she did and every attitude she had that what she was not going to do was submit to men. Basically, it's really fascinating to me that this is really how she made her way through her life. She decided that she was going to become someone. There seems to be this overwhelming need to prove that she can move up in society. She could not bear the poverty that she came out of. And she had no compunctions. And we're talking about a time when even more here in France, I think, than maybe in other places, at the very beginning of the 20th century, 1901, 1902, 1903, women were not people who went off on their own. Women did not just sleep around, you know, they just did not, unless you were going to be considered to be that kind of a woman, you know, a kept woman. Well, this, in fact, of course, eventually is indeed what she decided to do. But for the moment, we're not quite yet there.
0: You mean she decided to be a kept woman?
1: Oh, she was kept and kept and kept and kept. This is, yes. So at 20, she gets this job at the Maison Grandpère, and she starts by designing hats. People wore hats.
0: Well, they wore hats when they dressed up.
1: They wore hats when they dressed up, but the women wore things, you know. They had things on their heads all the time, you know.
0: Right, and you went out dressed up.
1: Right.
0: Nowadays, you can go out in your pajamas if you want to, but back then you did not.
1: And she decided that, I love the term in French, froufrou. She started designing hats to add to what they were actually making because she was bored with the idea of making anything that was like a layette or a trousseau. But she started taking the feathers off. You know, she started making hats. She lowered the hats so that they came as a kind of what became the signature hat that she had was this le cloche, you know, which kind of comes down lower on the forehead with at the best one feather sticking out of it. And she started basically the first couple of years really making a name for herself by designing hats, not clothing at all.
0: This is interesting because my sister wore a cloche growing up, like around her 14th birthday. She went everywhere with a cloche on her head.
1: But you know, I think if you have straight hair, well, Marie has more or less. It's not. It was a curly. Because I think cloche looked nice on some people, you know.
0: She had curly hair, very curly hair. And the reason why she put it on is because she did not like her curly hair.
1: Ah.
0: And so the cloche would straighten her hair a little bit. And then she kept it on a lot. Anyway.
1: So here we are. Here is Gabrielle Chanel, still Gabrielle, not yet Coco. And she is starting to work and she's starting to make a name for herself in this company and then decides that she wants to be able to have her own shop. But it's very hard to do that if you are a young woman who is single and who has no family to help you open up a store.
0: And besides, at the time, women could not have their own bank account.
1: And they could not do pretty much anything.
0: Could not sign a lease, et cetera, et cetera.
1: So she's living no longer in this little town where the convent was, but in the town of Moulins. Okay,
0: yes.
1: And she has worked her way up to having a little bit of money, and she is starting to earn a reputation as being an interesting hat designer, and she is now 24 years old, 1907. And she just walks around wearing creations that she's made for herself. She makes her own clothes, and she has decided that she's going to never mind the frills, the folds, the tight waistline, the this and that. And so she creates for herself these pants that are really these large, kind of loose pants, and these tops that she uses, and they look very boyish. And she does have the kind of body and figure that can get away with this without it looking just like bad sacks, you know. It makes a difference. And eventually, later on, when she was interviewed, she said that she got the idea for doing that from the nuns who wore all this loose, kind of shapeless stuff, you know. And of course, in the Cistercian nunneries, just like in the, for the men, it's basically gray. There's not a lot of color. It coincided with her desire to do something that shows women not being constricted and restricted. And she starts to hang out in a very famous cafe called the Café du Moulin, which apparently still exists. I saw pictures of it. It's this absolutely gorgeous Art Deco cafe because in Moulin, there is a cavalry regiment.
0: Aha! She didn't hate men that much.
1: Oh, no. She didn't hate men. She used men.
0: Exactly. She didn't want them to control her. Yeah.
1: So it turns out that this cafe is where all the officers hang out. And she started going there, whether she went, I'm sure, with a group of young women who were all workers because there are other activity in Moulin, which is kind of medium-sized town. I'm sure she didn't just go all by herself, certainly in 1907, I'm sure. But what happens is one of the things she does is she decides to start singing. It's a cabaret cafe and they have evenings where they sing. And apparently she was good enough to get up on the stage and sing. And one of the songs that she started to sing, that she would sing eventually all the time, was a song that went, "Qui a vu Coco dans le Trocadéro?"
0: I don't know this song. I will have to look it up.
1: We have to look it up. And because every single night she would sing this song and then the soldiers started singing along with her, they started to call her Coco.
0: An excellent name, it turned out.
1: And so what happened was she liked the fact that they called her Coco and she decided to use that. And that is how she adopted the name of Coco Chanel.
0: Very good. And she kept her last name. She just changed the spelling a little bit. Yeah.
1: Exactly. Yeah. And I don't know if they changed the spelling because it was a misspelling once and she left it. Who knows exactly? I mean, the pronunciation is exactly the same.
0: Well, yeah, you wouldn't say the S there. So, yeah.
1: The other thing that happens, and this is the same year, 1907, is that she catches the eye of one of the very young, very aristocratic French officers there, a man named Etienne Bassin, who is a minor nobleman. And she is now 24. This is even past marrying age for some young women at the time, but no, she's not going to fit into any mold that we can figure out, okay? And so he becomes her sugar daddy. He takes her to his domain. He has a domain. He raises horses. And what's very interesting about this relationship with this Etienne Bassin is they wind up, in fact, going very quickly from being lovers to being friends. And he stays her friend for the rest of her life, or his life, until I think he dies before she does. But he really winds up being someone who helps form her and become who she eventually became, because he knows very well, I'm sure, what her background is, but he cares enough about her that he teaches her manners.
0: Right, because she did not learn this stuff growing up, no.
1: He teaches her to ride. He teaches her how to behave around aristocratic people. He likes her, obviously. I mean, it's not just the fact that he takes her to bed, but there's a relationship that develops between the two of them. She has confidence in him, and she is eager, and she wants to be with people who are upper-class people. She wants to be with aristocrats. She has, in fact, a certain disdain that comes out much later towards anybody who is not, in fact, an aristocrat, which is part of what happens. But so Etienne de Bassin and his domain, which is called the Domaine de Royalieu, which unfortunately has a black spot on it later on during World War II, but they become very good lifelong friends. And he teaches her all the manners she needs to not be embarrassed with upper class people.
0: Okay, very good.
1: And then 2 years later, after she has advanced a little bit in her work, let's put it that way, thanks to this man, Etienne Bassin, he introduces her to someone who is a friend of his, who is an English aristocrat, a man named Arthur Capel, who is a baron. He's an English baron who hangs out with Etienne, and they both are into horses and everything. And she falls in love with him. His nickname is Boy. Everybody calls him that, and I don't know why. But this is the one she falls hard for.
0: Okay, all right.
1: And they really begin what turns out to be a passionate relationship that lasts for 10 years.
0: Okay. And so I suspect she learned English at the time?
1: She learned English, and he is the one who gives her the money for her to open her very first shop.
0: Oh, very good. Okay.
1: And her first shop is a hat shop.
0: All right. Well, that makes sense. I mean, people wore hats and she liked making hats. So yeah.
1: She tells him, I will pay you back. And of course, you can imagine, here's this aristocrat with this young French woman as a mistress and is going, yeah, yeah, yeah. Of course, never mind. Don't worry about it. Who knows if he had other people elsewhere, but he allows her to open a store on Rue Cambon, 31 Rue Cambon in Paris. It is still the original home. Yep.
0: Go see it. Go see it. You can go in there and it's very interesting. Yeah.
1: And the name she gives to her store is Chanel Mode. Why not? And she decides it's time for her to start doing things more than hats. She's bored with hats. She's ambitious. And people keep telling her that even though they think she's very odd for wearing the kind of clothes she does, that is kind of interesting, what she's wearing. And she said at one point later on in an interview that some of her ideas came from hanging around horses and the clothing you had to wear to go horseback riding. And you had to wear like jodhpurs or pants, and you had to wear kind of loose things. You couldn't go with these fancy dresses with the tight waist and everything. And she said all her life, which is I find really fascinating, she used her environment as inspiration. And so if she was taken to a castle, or if she was taken to a spa and she looked at the design or she looked at the colors, they often wound up being transferred into something that she did in her designs for her clothing. But she wanted things to be comfortable. She said that her idea of women's clothing was to not be constrained. And constraint is like the key word, I think, in absolutely everything. So she and Boy, her lover, first opened up this shop in Paris. And then in 1913, she opened up a second one in Deauville on the coast, which is where all the upper class people in France would go. It's the Normandy Nice, let's put it that way, you know.
0: Minus the sun,
1: right? I mean, this is where also a lot of English people would go, not just the French. I mean, it's across from the cliffs. And she opened up 2 years later a third boutique in Biarritz. And Biarritz is where really the English hang out, you know.
0: Yes, the ones who like sun.
1: The ones who like sun, and all of them, whether it's Deauville or Biarritz, they're the ones with money, okay? Just nothing but money. By the time she opens up her third boutique in Biarritz, she has started to make new clothes, and she calls them that. And she changes the name of her boutique, and she says, Gabrielle Chanel Stylist.
0: Oh, so she goes back to the Gabrielle.
1: Interestingly enough, in her boutique in Deauville, she went back to the Gabrielle, and she becomes Coco afterwards back when she goes back to Paris. This is before World War I. By 1916, she has three shops. She has several hundred women helping work for her.
0: Sure, a lot of these fashion shops, they had hundreds of women seamstresses, yeah.
1: Everything was done by hand. And there's no machines. She said, everything I want to do is for comfort and simple elegance. She said this was her motto, comfort and simple elegance. Loose clothes, shorter skirts, no corsets, and neutral colors. No color in her clothing again.
0: So it's really interesting because I've watched the new look, which is about Dior as well, but she is featured very prominently in that series. And it's really interesting to see that Dior was, I mean, the things he designed were beautiful, but it was women with, they looked like, you know, bees. They had no waist and very like round, beautiful things.
1: That was the whole return to past in the past, post-World War II, and the femininity coming back out again. It's very interesting. They hated each other.
0: I haven't, so far in the series, they haven't met. He sees her across the room at one point and gives her a dirty look. But they haven't explored that bit. But it's very striking to see that her stuff is, yeah, it's like a feminized version of the jacket that men wear. But it only suits, just like Dior stuff, it only suits certain types of women. I mean, can't get away with wearing this stuff if you're heavy at all. It wouldn't work at all.
1: No, not even a classic Chanel suit, unfortunately. It's too boxy, you know. It really is, yeah.
0: Yeah, yeah, yeah. It would make you look like a massive rectangle.
1: By the time we get to World War I, she is already on her way to being a successful businesswoman, right? And she wasn't kidding when she said that she would reimburse the money. She did. Even before the end of World War I, she had made enough money to reimburse this man that was indeed her love, the love of her life, because she wanted to prove that she would never be owned by a man. It's really fascinating, all of this. And the tragedy of her life was that in 1919, her lover, this man nicknamed Boy, died in a car accident. But it's a little bit more complicated than that, because even though they were lovers and he had set her up in these shops and she had an apartment, he wasn't an English aristocrat and he was forced to get married. And he could not marry her. Not, who knows if she would have wanted to, but he couldn't. So in fact, in the year before, his family forced him to get married and he died in a car accident, leaving her going to meet up with his new wife.
0: Okay.
1: That didn't keep her from later on having other lovers. She used the lovers as a way of vehicling her life. I mean, it just became something she did. But by the time she had gotten to 1919, she started to really do things that were really innovative. For one thing, because there was a lack of fabric due to all of the things that had happened during World War I, she looked around her for inspiration for making new things. And she decided that simple knitted fabric was useful. And so, interestingly enough, even though even I associate a lot of her design with things that are relatively boxy and straight, what she designed at the end of the 19-teens and into the 1920s was much more soft and jersey-like, you know. What we call in French a marinière, a sailor, she designed that for the first time as a woman's top.
0: Oh, I see. Okay.
1: And these very loose-legged pants that were very nice. You didn't have to iron, you know, using all this jersey.
0: I still like that look myself.
1: I love that look, you know. So she created what she called the new silhouette. And it really took hold. Going into the 1920s, she's in her 40s, and she is really, really, really rich now. And she is successful. And her ideas really suit the time. This is the in-between the two wars. Women really wear shorter skirts. They want loose clothing. They don't want anything restrictive. Women are starting to leave the house and go out into the work world more and things like that. This is when she rents a mansion on Rue Faubourg-Saint-Honoré.
0: Yeah, Rue Faubourg-Saint-Honoré, where a lot of fashion houses are today. In Paris, we're talking Paris now.
1: And she rents three houses, one next to the other. So not only does she keep her headquarters at 31 Rue Cambon, which is still...
0: It's really close. It's right off of Rue du Boulevard Saint-Honoré.
1: She also has these three other houses. She has work done outside of the city, but this is where all of everything takes place. Her shows take place there, all of the displays, the different styles. And she becomes more and more and more ambitious. And she realizes that she wants to do more than just create clothing, which I find really fascinating. So she gets the idea, and I don't know really how. Somewhere along the way, she decides that what she wants to do, because she's ambitious, she really has ambition to be greatly wealthy and to be greatly powerful. She sees that women are still wearing a lot of perfume and using a lot of jewelry, even if the clothing is simple. And she decides to do something that had not been done before, and that is to go to a perfume maker and have a perfume made that has her name on it. Because in the past, and we talked a little bit about this when we did the podcast about perfume, perfumes were made by perfumers, but they weren't associated with a clothing designer. And so she goes to a very famous perfume maker and she says, I want you to make a perfume for me and I'm going to sell it under my name, under the name of Coco Chanel. And they take the noses, or the people, of course, who do the mixing of everything. They go to this family that's called the Wertheimer or Wertheimer family, who are known for several generations as being manufacturers of perfume. And they make perfumes for different brands. That's the way usually it is worked. You ask a brand that asks for a perfume that's like this. And she said she wants something that is, when you smell it, you know it's for modern women. I find that interesting.
0: If somebody gave me that as a, you know, design something that when you smell it, you know it's for modern women, I would not know what to do.
1: You would not know what to do. Well, that's because neither you nor I is a nose or a manufacturer of perfume. And it turns out that she keeps checking with them. I know this is how it works. They keep giving her these things to smell, to decide. She says, I want something floral, but with no frills. And this is the same concept she has for everything. Floral, but no frills. Feminine without being frilly. She says, I want it to be a woman's perfume, flowery, but not overpowering. And so it is the fifth example that they give her that she says, yes, that is the one I want. And that is how Chanel number 5 came to be.
0: Ah, okay. So he gave her 5 possible design. Well, they improved upon the thing. And the 5th iteration was the right one. Okay.
1: So in 1921, she is the first fashion designer, at least in our world of Western Europe, France, and whatever, to license a perfume in her name. And so that is when Chanel number 5 was born. Of course, later on, there are other perfumes that were added into it. And it turns out that the perfume is a huge success immediately. It's really incredible to see just how rich it made her in the 1920s. Now, the problem with this, and I say that with using question marks or not little italics around the word question, is that the perfume was produced by the Wertheimer family, who owned this perfume factory. And in order to have the perfume, she signed over part of the profits to them because they are the ones who produced it. And this is simply what was normal for people. It was a business arrangement, right?
0: Yeah, it was a business arrangement.
1: So she received 35% of the profit. They received the rest of the profit.
0: Okay.
1: By the end of the 1920s, she was a millionaire. She had a house outside of Paris. She had her houses inside Paris. And she had moved on through a series of other lovers, all of whom were aristocrats. Only aristocrats. Thank you very much. Only.
0: Pas de bouseux pour Coco Chanel.
1: No. And it turns out that in the early 1930s, since she seemed to have a tendency to like the English, her next important lover was a duke.
0: Oh.
1: Duke of Westminster, thank you. A cousin of the king. And one of the things that he inspired in her designs was tweeds. And using the textiles and the tweeds and the country style, which she apparently loved. So he was somebody who was very important for her at this particular time in her life. And then she created a new motto, which was fashion for active women. I mean, she's all these things that we take for granted today that were so absolutely unusual before World War II, you know. So we're coming through into the 1930s. She is the head of an empire. She is even asked to do designs of clothing for movies and for theater. And it turns out, to her great surprise, more and more of her money comes from her perfume.
0: Yeah, that's what I have heard, that she made even a lot more money from the perfume.
1: A lot more money from the perfume. So you can imagine, since that's only 35% of the profit, given how much was sold.
0: Right. Yeah, the other family, who the creators, I guess, were also wildly rewarded.
1: And she decides to do something else, and that she's going to start making jewelry. But she doesn't want to make high-end Bulgari, Cartier, or, you know, millions of dollars jewelry. She decides that what women want is to have simple clothes and lots of stuff that is jewelry. So she makes high-end costume jewelry. She has it made for her. She designs. She loves pearls. She always wore pearls. And she goes to these designers and she works with them to create what really is exactly that, which is like very

0: ends, basically, you know? And then we come to the debacle of the late 1930s and into World War II. In 1939, she was how old? She was 39, 49. She was in her middle, late 50s.
1: Yeah.
0: Well, it turns out that the other side of Gabrielle Coco Chanel is a whole lot of prejudice and racism. And two things happen that bring this out in the public. In the 1930s, because there was a more or less socialist government in France, there was more organization of workers to have decent working conditions. By the middle of the 1930s, she had 4,000 workers.
1: Wow, it's a big company by then.
0: That's a big company. And she had over 28,000 orders at any given time. And her workers, who were almost exclusively women, went out on strike several times for decent wages. Apparently, they were not paid very well. And the working conditions were not very good. And she never, ever forgave them, ever, for the fact that they did this to her. They did this to her. I mean, I'm putting, you know, this is what happened to
1: her, yeah.
0: So we come to 1939, and it turns out she has, through her aristocratic friends, whether they were innate in her or not, she has developed certain tendencies to appreciate a more Nazi-like regime. And it goes along with some of the aristocrats that she hung out with. This lifelong friend, Etienne Balsan, it turns out that his chateau winds up being one of the headquarters of the Gestapo during World War II. So in 1939, she decides, with the war imminent, and she can see that it's about to happen, she does something absolutely astounding. She shuts down her business. She fires every last worker that she has. She decides that she's just going to live off of the money from the perfume and whatever jewelry, and that she's not going to worry about all of these people, and she's just going to worry about taking care of herself.
1: Yeah, that's a major bit of the plot in the New Look.
0: And she starts making friends with some of the people who are really the heads of the new Vichy regime.
1: Right. So it confused people, because in World War II, if you kept working, you would make stuff to be used by the Nazis and by Nazi sympathizers. And so she used the idea that, no, I closed my shop. I was one of the good ones, because I wouldn't sell to the Germans, when she really liked the Germans, really.
0: She really liked the Germans. And she said later on that she did it as vengeance.
1: So she closed the shop as vengeance against the workers, while at the same time being very friendly with a whole bunch of the people who had invaded Paris.
0: And she does something else, or she tries to do something else. In 1939, the Wertheimer family, who owned the rest of the percentages of the money from her perfumes, which she had several by this time, not just Chanel No. 5, they happened to be a Jewish family. And they left, luckily for them. They went to the U.S. They went to New York. And they did something extremely intelligent, and were able to, because they were a relatively wealthy family, they put their business in the name of a very trusted non-Jewish friend before the Vichy laws came out that said that Jewish families could not own any businesses. And what happened was that they fled in 1939, and she had the audacity, which is at the point where it got into turning into vinegar, even for me reading about this. She went to the Vichy government to see if she could get back the full company, that is 100% of the profits from her perfume, saying that they were a Jewish family, that they didn't deserve to have this anymore, and that she was the original inventor of this perfume. And it turns out that she didn't know that they had already transferred the ownership to somebody who was not Jewish. So that exactly that could not happen.
1: Right, right. And that's also a major plot in the New Look, if you watch it.
0: Basically, it didn't really make her suffer too much, because she was still very wealthy. But what she does do is interesting. Shutting down the business, she moves into a suite in the Ritz, the fabulous Ritz Hotel. And it turns out that the Ritz is also the headquarters for German intelligence.
1: Right. There's a chilling image in the New Look where you see the statue of Joan of Arc, the golden statue of Joan of Arc, right by the Ritz, and there's Nazi banners everywhere. it makes you die inside to see

0: 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She is the CEO of IQ Air North America. 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
1: Thanks for having me.
0: So IQ Air, a lot of people have come across your product through Air Visual, and they probably didn't know much about your company. It's not just a fly-by-night startup. It's a pretty well-established, family-owned international company. Why don't you tell us more about the history of IQ Air?
1: Sure. IQ Air was started by Manfred and by Klaus Hammes in 1963, actually in Germany. And Manfred was a lifelong asthma sufferer. And what they were looking to accomplish was to give folks refuge within Europe from coal-based ovens that actually exacerbated asthma symptoms. So that's really how we got started in 1963. And from there, there's just been lots and lots of air quality innovation.
0: So why don't you explain what the Air Visual product is?
1: Yes, Air Visual is just, for us, it's really a project that we essentially, it fills us. It's really a part of our ethos and who we are. We believe that people have a right to know when it comes to air quality. And that's what's so important. As human beings, what we need to know in order to improve our health is what's the state of the air quality. And we need to know that so that we can improve it, and also so that we can reduce our exposure overall.
0: And do people need to buy the IQ Air filters or monitors to be part of this crowdsourcing system, or are you getting data from a combination of outlets?
1: Yes, we get a wide variety of contributors to the Air Visual platform. It's something that community people that are a part of community groups, people from government, also what's called citizen scientists. So an individual that wants to put up a monitor because there isn't at all a monitor locally within miles, that we accept really all types of contributors. And we really encourage people when they get a monitor that they make those monitors public so that people can have free access to air quality data.
0: And where are some of the hot spots that IQ Air and your Air Visual product have really made an impact?
1: Well, of course, there's still, although the United States has a very much so a dense monitor network, it's not dense enough in terms of environmental justice areas. So there's still a lot of areas within the United States that are underrepresented. And these are usually socioeconomically disadvantaged areas that do not have enough air quality monitoring in order to help people reduce their exposure.
0: And when we say air quality monitoring, we're talking more like the NOAA, the NOAA, the official government monitoring, and this is where the Air Visual product can fill that void?
1: Well, when we talk about monitoring, we talk about the whole gamut. So not only do we include government monitors on our platform, we also include private monitors from community groups, from citizen scientists, low-cost monitors. So we include the whole gamut in order to make air quality data more accessible.
0: When you say the economically challenged areas that traditionally have not gotten the type of air monitoring that's required for areas like Richmond, California, which is like right in the wake of a refinery, and it gets much, much worse air than 10 miles away in Berkeley, let's say. What gap has Air Visual filled that didn't exist before you came around?
1: Well, the gap that we're able to fill, there's still something that Air Visual is not able to fill right now at this moment. And what is very important to monitor in these certain areas along these corridors here is what's called black and brown carbon. So Richmond, in particular, it's interesting that you brought that up, but Richmond in particular has a very high level of black and brown carbon. And these, when it comes to air pollutants, that is the most, I would say, the highest level of, one of the highest levels of toxicants when it comes to cancer-causing pollution.
0: And then let's turn to the wildfire issues, which is where millions of people around the planet refer to your product on a daily basis when something smells a little different in the air. How has that changed? And what are the challenges in trying to find a good mix of what's particulate matter and what's just naturally occurring in the air?
1: What's naturally occurring in the air are really things like oxygen, certain level of carbon dioxide, nitrogen. These are things that are naturally occurring in the air. And so when it comes to particulate matter, that we would really classify as something that is unnatural within the air. So the gas phase, the pure gas phase elements are truly naturally occurring within the air, but particulate matter, that's where it stops. That's definitely something that is not naturally occurring.
0: And measuring that particulate matter is an evolving process. There's new data and new particulate matter that's being discovered that's potentially detrimental to human beings. This is a work in progress in many ways, right? How, maybe you can give us an idea of how your measuring has evolved over the last decade.
1: Sure. And it's just not our measuring, but it's the standards overall. There used to be just over the last couple of decades an emphasis on PM10. And there's still a lot of organizations, lots of government that still monitor PM10. What we found is that PM2.5 has been a more significant way of measuring air quality, where we're able to make those connections in terms of health risks. We're able to see those direct connections a whole lot better than PM10. So PM2.5 is really where it's at right now in terms of air quality measurements. However, there's also PM1, and PM1 is even smaller in terms of PM2.5, when you compare that, it's really smaller. And we're seeing that there's actually more health risks that can be associated with smaller size particles. So that's why it's important that we keep raising the bar. We keep raising the bar in terms of what we're measuring, in terms of making those connections, in terms of doing the research and getting better and better over time in terms of the science and the knowledge that we're bringing to air quality.

0: This is Alex Wise on Sea Change Radio, and I'm speaking to Glory Dolphin Hammes. She is the CEO of IQ Air North America. So, Glory, speaking of raising the bar for air monitoring, one of the variables that you and your colleagues face is figuring out the right altitude for measuring and weighting what's clean air and what's not. We can see very big differences from 1,000 feet up versus ground level. Why don't you expand if you can?
1: I love your question because that means like you're right in the thick of it in terms of air quality. These are very detailed questions that we do talk about, we do discuss, and we do the research on there. So yes, the height of a monitor is important. What we really truly want to measure is ground level data. So what's important is the human being. The human being is really the most important factor, where if we can do a good guesstimate of where the height or the altitude of where human beings would be, that's where we want to measure.
0: Looking at some of the NOAA things, they're using these weather balloons to measure particulate matter. And then obviously with these big wildfires, that air can go way up in the air, and that may seem like not a problem until it falls down, and different particulate matter will fall at different rates. And that's got to be a very difficult thing to try to predict when you're looking at a major metropolitan area perhaps being affected by a big bad air event.
1: Right. There's what's called a dispersion model. And what that means is that there is actually a concentration value. There's a value that is determined, the level of concentration and the distance away from the main source. So this is what's called data modeling. So NOAA, although their weather balloons may be in a certain place, they are able to see certain levels of concentration. It's not the most accurate if you're looking at a sensor versus data modeling. But overall, they're really, truly trying to get better and better overall in terms of how to guesstimate what the concentration would be based on the distance away from the source and based on the topography and the weather patterns as well.
0: So one of the reasons I know a little bit more about this than the average Joe is, I live in the Bay Area. I live in San Francisco, and we've had some pretty remarkable air quality events over the last decade or so with the growth of these big wildfires in Sierra Nevada. And I'm a little more sensitive, I think, than most people in terms of the particulate matter. I need to put on a mask a little sooner than my wife, for example, when I'm going outside. So I've been keeping an eye on air visual and purple air for a long time. We interviewed the CEO of Purple Air, Adrien Dubois, 6-7 years ago. Maybe explain what purple air does and how air visual differs in your approach.
1: Oh, I'd probably leave that up to Adrien to determine that, but I'll give you a little bit of background, though. Adrien and I are a part of an air quality work group that was established by the EPA. So we do work together really within the work group, and it's really all about having more and more air quality data available.
0: From a user standpoint, if you're opening up your air visual app versus looking at a map at Purple Air, is there a difference in, like, do you guys measure PMT1 and they measure PMT2.5, et cetera, just in terms of your methodology?
1: Sure. I probably wouldn't be the best person to know what exactly the differences might be product-wise. But I do say our platform is different. We try to make our data widely available. We do that, and we also have a process to quality assure the data as well. So we have a high emphasis, really, on giving accurate, timely data. And to do that on a wide range. So purple air, they might have lots of purple air monitors, but we've got to have more monitors. And we also include purple air monitors on our platform, by the way. Our platform is really, truly, that's important for me to mention, but our platform is sensor agnostic. So that's a little bit of that difference, because we collect data and we aggregate data from all types of sensors, and we clean the data and we quality assure the data, because we believe that making accurate, timely data available to all people is the most important thing. Because if people were able to get this data, then that would allow them to make informed choices about their health, but also to guide them to demand cleaner air for themselves and for their communities.
0: Glory Dolphin-Hammes is the CEO of IQ Air North America. Glory, thanks so much for being my guest on SeaChange Radio.
1: Thank you so much for having me.

0: I'm joined now on Sea Change Radio by Adrien Dibouad. 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
1: Hello, Alex. Thank you.
0: Why don't you tell our listeners who aren't familiar with Purple Air what your product does?
1: So our sensor is an air quality sensor that will tell you if there's smoke or air pollution in the air outside your house or inside your house. And we have a map that will display all of the data so that you can see what's going on in the air around you.
0: And why don't you give us a peek into the technology, the idea of the crowdsourcing of this data, and maybe the inspiration behind it, if you will.
1: Yeah, so we live in Draper, Salt Lake City, Draper, which is south of Salt Lake City. And it's a very windy location, and this gravel pit would generate a lot of dust every day. And I just wondered how much dust there really was in the air. And then I set about looking for a sensor. We found this laser counter, which is a really accurate way of measuring particles that are in the air. And we made a sensor, we made a map, and got the sensor uploading data to the map. So one of our philosophies is to produce the data and make it freely available. You do not need to log in. You don't need to be a member. You don't need to pay anything to get access to the data. You can just look at the map and see the data in real time.
0: And do you make your money through selling the product itself? Why don't you kind of give us a glimpse into the business model?
1: So we do make money from selling the sensors in order to pay for the whole system. And so part of the hosting costs and everything is incorporated into the sensor cost itself. It is a very low-cost sensor. It's about $230 for the device. You know, that's comparing them to the more expensive ones out there, $6,000 to $30,000 that the EPA uses. These have been compared to those sensors by the South Coast Air Quality Management District in their AQ spec program. And the correlation, the R-squared that we've found, is about 97% to the EPA certified sensors. So the actual trends that they produce are very

0: how that may differ from the way the EPA would measure San Francisco's air quality.
1: Right. So we saw a huge increase in people wanting sensors over the wildfire season this year. I think we reached some critical mass or something where the media was publishing our map and people were looking at it and talking about it. And so we had a huge increase in orders. We've tried desperately to keep up with those and we are getting the backlog out. But the difference with us compared to the EPA in terms of monitoring is that the EPA sensors, I mean, some of these sites cost $250,000 a year to run and maintain. The sensors have to be maintained by highly skilled individuals. The sites have to be rented. There's facilities like the connections to the internet and a whole lot of different things that have to fall into place. So that's why they cost so much money. And so as a result, they've only got about five or six in the Salt Lake Valley. Somewhere like LA, they might have 10 or 20 monitoring stations around the metropolitan area. It might be more. I could stand to be corrected on that number. But it's a relatively small number. Whereas with these sensors, Purple S sensors allow, hundreds, if not thousands of people to take part, to put it on their house. And so we have a lot more data points, and that gives us a higher resolution view of the pollution. You can now see subtleties of where it's more dense, where it's less dense, which direction it's moving in. And even in the future, we're looking at being able to detect the direction from which it's coming and therefore the source of the pollution as well.

0: This is Alex Wise on SeaChange Radio. I'm speaking to Adrien Dubois. He is the CEO and founder of Purple Air. You've originally started trying to monitor your air out in Salt Lake City. You had a gravel pit nearby. What did you learn from that? Were you breathing in bad air because of the gravel pit? And I guess, did you get better information than you would have from, let's say, the EPA?
1: Yes, Alex. So we've been collecting data for some time now, for several years or 3 years or so, on that particular site. We still need to do some analysis on it, but you can from time to time see the plumes of dust coming off the gravel pit when the wind is blowing. We see plumes to the north and to the south of the site with the prevailing north or south winds. And so the nearest state sensor was about 20 miles away, 15 miles away in Salt Lake City itself. And so that sensor very seldom would pick up dust from that site unless the winds were incredibly strong and we had an unusual event. But our sensors are really close by, and so we do see plumes from time to time off the gravel pit.
0: Let's say somebody's concerned about a factory nearby. Why don't you give us kind of a bird's eye view of all the different types of air pollution one might be breathing and what you're able to monitor?
1: Okay, so this sensor actually detects particulates, which is a subcategory of air pollution. It is basically particles that are floating in the air. Our sensor itself counts particles from 0.3 microns up to 10 microns in size. The PM2.5, which is seen to be the more harmful type, is the smaller size particles, which is from 0.3 up to about 2.5 microns in size. The generators of this pollution can be diesel exhaust, it can be smoke from pizza ovens, it can be refineries, it can be dust from wind-borne processes or building sites, just about smoke from wildfires, just about anything that creates haze that you can see when you look across the city is going to be particulates, and there's a lot of different sources for it.
0: And for somebody who's not on the website or has never checked it out, why don't you kind of explain the key, if you will?
1: Right. So on the map, we have a combination of indoor and outdoor sensors. The

0: indoors are surrounded with a black ring to distinguish them from the outdoor sensors. Some people would say, well, what's the point of putting the indoor air quality meters on the map? Because it's not relevant if you're looking at outdoor air quality. Well, we tend to disagree, because if you know that the outdoor air quality is really bad, seeing the indoor on the same map is great, because it gives you the difference. So you can see, well, in generally people's houses are well insulated against the pollution and they've got good air quality, or in some cases not. And you can get an idea of what the effect of outdoor air pollution is on indoor air pollution. And also being able to see other people's indoor air quality tells you how well you're doing, or what you can get to in terms of quality of air inside your house.
1: Yes, I know that when there's wildfire smoke, there's certain rooms where I suffer a little bit more. So just in your own house, you can kind of get a better idea of the variation.
0: Absolutely. And things like cooking, if you burn your toast, or if you're cooking bacon or something like that, frying on the stove produces quite a bit of pollution as well. And so you'll see a bunch of different sources indoors. And also, you know, an air cleaner that has a HEPA filter works really, really well. You can get them quite cheaply from places like Walmart for under $100, especially built one. Or you can even get a box fan from Home Depot, put a HEPA filter, one of the highest rated filters you can, on that fan, just, you know, using some bungees or something, and run that in your house. And it does a really good job of cleaning out the air. HEPA filters, or the highest rated filters that you get from Home Depot, are very, very effective. You can put something together for like $40 from Home Depot.
1: Adrien Dubois, thank you so much for being my guest on Sea Change Radio.
0: And Alex, thank you for your time and for all the support of all of our users.

0: I'd walked along the beach beforehand to see what I could find. I was always looking for material to make objects out of. And I'd come across an awful lot of discarded bits of old leather which had been shoes. And I'd brought them back and I offered them to Picasso as an offering, homage. And he laughed at a whole pile of these odd-looking bits and pieces of rubber. And he said, yes, I saw those. He said, I nearly thought of making something out of them, which is rather amusing.
1: But elsewhere in Europe, the threat of war is growing. In Germany, Adolf Hitler is in power, and there's civil war in Spain.
2: Night after night, all over Spain, men are torn from their weeping families, lined up and shot. Scores of cities, towns and villages have been bombarded and burnt. More than 200 churches have gone up in flames.
0: We knew that war was coming, and Picasso himself would say, there's no question about it, there's going to be a war.
2: Well, the great military parade through Berlin's Tiergarten shows that once again, Germany has a real army, with more than 500,000 men ready to strike at a moment's notice.
1: In France, the group tried to ignore the threat. Aileen goes beachcombing, Lee Miller photographs Picasso, Roland Penrose makes collages, Paul Eluard writes.
0: Picasso let us in his room once or twice. He used it as his studio. And when we went in, there was a piece of brown paper on the floor with colour on it, which he used as a palette. And he had these little paintings, either pinned on drawing pins or else hanging on the wall. And another time, he'd gone to Cannes to buy a trunk, a small travelling black trunk, and he opened this trunk in the balcony and it was full of shards or pieces of pottery or anything that he found that interested him that he could make an object out of.
1: The summer won't be the last time the surrealists meet, but for Aileen, it is perhaps the most carefree.
0: In 2 years' time, the war broke out, you see. The Nazis started their terrible doings. And we didn't know what had happened to Picasso for a long time. But then Lee Miller was the first to see him because she was working with the American forces. And she got to Paris with them at the liberation. And the first person he went to see was Picasso. And he was jolly glad to see her. It was marvellous.
1: During the war, Aileen returns to London, later showing her works at exhibitions in New York, Tokyo, Paris, and Amsterdam, one of the few female surrealist artists of her time.
0: I'm very happy as long as I can work. I would be very distressed to live a long time if I couldn't work, because I wouldn't know what to do with myself.
1: Aileen Agar died in 1991 at the age of 91. Witness History was presented by me, Jonathan Charlton, and produced by Jane Wilkinson, using BBC Archive and film excerpts from Lee, directed by Ellen Kourash, and produced by Sky Original.
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9: France's government is under mounting pressure over the murder of an 11-year-old girl whose alleged killer had several times been denounced to police as a sex offender. More than 60,000 people took part in protests across the country on Monday following the killing of Liana, many demanding the resignation of the Justice Minister Gérald Darmanin, one of the senior members of the French government. There's fury because the suspect, 41-year-old Jérôme Barella, had been reported to police last August by the mother of a 10-year-old called Rosa, who alleged he had sexually abused abused her daughter on several occasions. Medical evidence confirmed she had been abused, and yet not once in the 9 months since the complaint was filed was Barella questioned by investigators. In the eyes of an angry French public, had the suspect been at least contacted by police, he would have known he was being watched, and that may have prevented Liana's death. France has banned Israel's far-right finance minister from entering the country, the French foreign minister has announced. It's the latest sanction, slamming Israeli officials over policies towards Palestinian territories and pro-Palestinian activists. French Foreign Minister Jean-Noël Barrot said Bezalel Smotrich actively promotes the annexation of the West Bank, the recolonization of Gaza, and the economic collapse of the Palestinian Authority. The European Commission is preparing to take France to Europe's top court over their failure to pass cybersecurity legislation. France missed an October 2024 deadline to pass national legislation, bringing the bloc's rules on how to protect critical infrastructure from cyberattacks into their own law books. The Commission has reminded France twice since then and is now taking the rare step to take it to court, an escalation that could lead to tens of millions in fines. And the Catholic Church in Paris has confirmed that Pope Leo XIV will visit the French capital on September the 25th and 26th as part of his apostolic journey to France. The confirmation coincides with an announcement from the French Bishops' Conference, which stated via social media that the Pope will participate in five major gatherings during his visit. On the 25th of September, he'll preside over Vespers at the Cathedral of Notre Dame and take part in an evening event with young people. On the 26th, he'll celebrate an open-air Mass in Paris. And on the 27th, he'll celebrate the Eucharist at the Sanctuary of Our Lady of Lourdes, and on the 28th, he'll preside over Mass at Metz Cathedral. WRP News, I'm Paul McNally.
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6: Good day, everybody in the Earful Tower listening world. Listening world. Well, you know what I mean. My name is Lena Norden G. I'm the wife of Oliver G. And we are here to do a story today about the letter C. Oliver, what do you think?
11: Carnavale Museum.
6: Ah.
11: Did you say good day as in good day?
6: Yeah. It just came out.
11: And you just said, let me start. I said, okay. So, Carnavale Museum.
6: Mm-hmm.
11: I'm sure there's people who have never heard about it. So, I'm going to rewind for a sec. Some people come to this podcast looking for tips of things to do in Paris. Some people come for history. Some people come for, as fortunate as we are to say this, some people come for our own story, storytelling, anecdotes. Mm-hmm. This episode contains all of that. And it's about the Carnavale Museum. So if you never heard about it before, this is the oldest city museum in Paris. I think it's probably my favorite museum.
6: Oh, weirdly, I thought it opened. Oh, it was under renovation for a long time. I thought it was only opened 5 years ago.
11: Essentially, it was. Oh. But it was open in 1880, I think, first.
6: Yes, of course.
11: And then, museum fans will be saying, what about the Louvre? 1793 or whatever it is. City Museum, that's a national museum. If you're going to get all into the rules, the Carnavale is the oldest city museum. It's about the history of Paris. And when I pass it on my Marais walking tour, I say it's obligatory to go there.
6: Also, it's free, so you can just pop in, pop out again if you don't like it. Totally. But I think you'll like it. I love it.
11: Well, so much so that I don't know why I haven't done this before, but I'm going to talk about this museum for an episode and include a really cool anecdote that happened 5 years ago that for some reason I never told. I've just been saving it. Saving it for like a memoir of something that I haven't written.
6: Yeah.
11: So for this sort of alphabet season where we're going through the alphabet and talking about different things in Paris, C seemed like the perfect choice to do Carnavale. So let's start with a little bit of music and then let's get into it.
6: Mm-hmm.
11: So before anything else, I think I just want to continue on this line of the history of it. Do you know why it's called the Carnavale Museum?
6: Not even at all. No. No idea.
11: What if I told you it was named after Mr. Carnavale?
6: Yeah, that makes sense.
11: Well, it's not.
6: Oh, okay. Well, is it a Mrs. Carnavale?
11: Not even close. No? It's actually named after, I want you, maybe the best way to do this is I want you to imagine that you're a 16th century Parisian woman.
6: Okay.
11: You can be noble.
6: Please.
11: Okay. And yes, you're hanging happily around, you meet a guy who's from Brittany.
6: I don't think I'd be hanging around.
11: What are you doing, Brittany?
6: I'd be eating cake, probably.
11: Yeah. Where?
6: In somewhere pink and satiny.
11: You're single in this?
6: Yeah.
11: Okay, so you're looking for love in all the wrong places because this guy from Brittany walks in. You're Parisian.
6: Mm.
11: You don't speak the Breton dialect. His name is François de Carnevenoye.
6: Mm. That's a mouthful.
11: Yeah, try and say it as a Parisian.
6: I already forgot.
11: Exactly. That's the point.
6: François,
11: you got.
6: Yeah. Carnevale.
11: Say it again.
6: Carnevale.
11: What?
6: No way.
11: Yeah, so the name of it, because I always thought the name of this museum was weird.
6: It is a weird.
11: It sounds like carnival.
6: Yeah.
11: Carnevale. And I always wondered, I always thought it's a bad name for a museum. No disrespect. I love easy to remember
6: ones.
11: Yeah,
6: it's quite forgettable.
11: Louvre, D'Orsay. I know that they're names of things, whatever, but one, like, you know.
6: I guess they're just famous enough.
11: But it turns out Carnevale is not even a word. It's Carnevenoye. So this guy's kind of interesting, the story. Actually,
6: so why is it his name on the museum? What's that got to do with the rich lady?
11: The story gets more interesting.
6: What's that got to do with me as a rich lady?
11: You're looking for a suitor.
6: Yeah.
11: Like Françoise.
6: So I woo him with a museum? Like, here, monsieur.
11: Not really. Okay, let me. So the more I researched this, trying to figure out, the more the story got interesting elsewhere.
6: Okay,
11: so it's called Carnevale Museum because Mrs. Carnevale lived there in the 16th century. It's that simple. And to the name changed to Carnevale.
6: Was she also Breton?
11: No, she's the interesting one. Her name is Françoise de Le Baume, B-A-U-M-E.
6: Oh, so that's me, essentially.
11: Yeah, no, you were just, you're not part of the story.
6: I need to put myself in this story.
11: You're just a Parisian woman walking around mispronouncing. No, you're mispronouncing the words.
6: Okay.
11: You're simply here.
6: So I'm Mrs. Carnevale.
11: No.
6: Oh.
11: You're just some street woman in Paris.
6: Right.
11: Who can't pronounce foreign words. And because of the street people like you, the name gets bastardized and turned into something that people can pronounce.
6: So it's like that whispering game.
11: It is exactly like that. Uh-huh. Exactly. So the interesting character isn't the guy. He marries a woman called Françoise de Le Baume, and she's fascinating. She's a fascinating woman.
6: Yeah.
11: What happens? So I'm not going to read the facts. I've read it all day. This is how I remember it. Okay. She's noble. She gets married off at a very young age, 12 or 13, to a different guy. 5 kids. He dies.
6: Okay.
11: She probably gets her wealth from him, I'd say. Next guy comes along, kind of,
6: and takes
11: together
6: on the 5 kids.
11: They're together for a while. I don't know, actually, but he dies as well.
6: Mm?
11: So she's a widower twice with a big estate. She was a high flyer, and she was hanging out with Catherine de Medici or Medicis.
6: Catherine de Medici.
11: Yeah, and working as like a diplomatic aide to her, basically.
6: Wow, okay.
11: And with all the money she saved up as a double widow, she buys the mansion.
6: Woman power here.
11: Yeah, so she buys the mansion and lives there. Mm-hmm. So this is the mansion that the museum is in the Marais, right? The history of Paris. And at this point, people love her. She's beautiful. She lives long for that time, till about 70. She's very beautiful, very lovable. Authors were writing about her. Other suitors, some high prominent, I'll never remember their names, but very prominent, wealthy people trying to bag her. She's not interested. She's like, I've got my mansion. Screw you all. Uh-huh. I've already been broken twice by my Mendai.
6: Got my 5 kids. I'm fine.
11: Yeah.
6: Yeah.
11: And then I said, we're going to do the short version. Her house remains standing in the Marais, escapes the clutches of Baron Haussmann's redo in the 1850s.
6: So I guess 70s. Not, like, it didn't get inherited down and everything.
11: I don't know, maybe. I mean, we're talking about 400 years here.
6: Oh, yeah.
11: Yeah. But yeah, then fast forward to 1880, the city snaps up the Hôtel Particulier, it's called, like the aristocratic mansion, turns it into a museum, the History of Paris Museum. It's beloved by everybody until it would be 2016, 17, right around when I started this podcast. So now the family anecdotes come into
6: it. Okay.
11: So I'm doing the podcast episodes. I'm asking people in those early days, tell me your favorite thing to do in Paris. Oh, I love the Carnavalet Museum. Mm. And I'm just
6: itching.
11: I'm itching to see it.
6: Yeah.
11: Because it's in the midst of a 4.5 year, 56 million euro renovation.
6: Yeah.
11: It turned out 60% of the stuff they've got wasn't even on display. It was in the storerooms or whatever.
6: Wow.
11: They wanted to rebuild it in a way, or at least redecorate it in a way.
6: It can showcase more of the items.
11: Oh, so I'm going on the podcast, hearing people recommend it. Can't wait till it's going to finally reopen.
6: Mm.
11: And what do you think happens?
6: Well, the bees and the flowers, or whatever you call it, the bees and the birds.
11: The bees and the birds. We fast forward 400 years from Françoise de la Baume and François de Carvalet to us.
6: Yeah.
11: And our firstborn child is due to be born on May 21st, 2021, 5 years ago, more or less. And lo and behold, an email pops up in my inbox from the Musée de la Carnavalet. Hey, Oliver. They wrote it in French, though, but they say, hey, bud, we know you're interested in the museum. Could we tempt you with a private viewing of it before it opens to the public?
6: Yeah.
11: Post-renovation.
6: Yeah.
11: Private. Do what you want. I say, when?
6: I would scratch that itch.
11: Yeah, I said, you scratch my itch, just give me a date. And they say, May 21st. I say, that date seems really important for some reason. I'll get back to you. Do you remember the story?
6: Sort of.
11: We haven't chatted
6: it was
11: over
6: a bit of a haze. Yeah.
11: So I said, and I tell this story or versions of this story sometimes on the walking tour that I do.
6: Mm.
11: And people always have quite a strong reaction to this next bit. I said to you, hey, do you think you're going to give birth today?
6: And that was my first, like, it was a, to be our firstborn. So I didn't know what to compare. I didn't know anything. Mm. So I was like,
11: do you remember what you said?
6: No, I think not.
11: Because I don't want to get too deep into how the different within France and the rest of the world, they do due dates differently.
6: Mm.
11: France is ambitious. They put it at the start of possibility, basically.
6: Well, yeah, they essentially can extend it 2 weeks from that date.
11: Yeah.
6: So it's like maximum end date, and then they just subtract 2 weeks.
11: Yeah.
6: And that was May 21st.
11: And elsewhere they subtract 1 week. Is that how it works?
6: Yeah, I think it's different.
11: I'm just trying to make myself feel better because I said, is there any chance you can hold off for us? No, I don't remember how we talked about
6: it. Cross your legs.
11: But the verdict kind of was that I think you said, you go, but don't look away from your phone. I was on the scooter in those days.
6: Mm-hmm.
11: And be prepared to turn around and come back at a moment's notice kind of thing.
6: Okay. Yeah.
11: What's your version?
6: Well, I can't, to be honest, I can't really remember. No. I think it was so.
11: Maybe I just said, I'm popping out to get some milk.
6: Yeah, but I was like, it's taking
11: funny,
6: really
11: I can't
6: long.
11: Remember 5 years ago. It's only 5 years
6: well,
11: ago.
6: Well, it makes me sound like a very nice wife.
11: Mm.
6: Yeah, understanding and supportive.
11: Yeah.
6: And I like that. Let's stick to that.
11: Okay.
6: Yeah.
11: So I go to the museum and I'm kind of panicking because I'm really excited to see it, but I obviously don't want to. I want to be there and present and everything.
6: Mm.
11: And I'm ready to go at a moment's notice. So I got my phone, I've got the sound on, and I rock up. And this museum, now we can actually get into the contents of the museum a little bit. The first room you see in there is nothing short of astonishing. It's this big, empty room with a lovely wooden spiral staircase at the back. Big empty room. The only thing that's in the room are shopfront signs. And what I mean by that is not like butcher, baker, but the signs that hang off perpendicular.
6: Like swing signs.
11: Exactly. Swing signs, yeah.
6: Yeah.
11: You know what I mean? Like tobacconist or bar or whatever. Mm. And they've gathered them from the history of Paris, often at times when people were illiterate. So they'll have things like creative ways of saying,
12: I love this room, and I think it's a perfect way to welcome people in. It's like you come in via the signs. It's so, like, it makes so much sense. So yeah, what you said, it's got like the signs that are for people who can't read. It's very self-explanatory. So it's like, if it's an optician, it will be like a pair of eyes.
11: Gatsby eyes.
12: Yeah, exactly.
11: If it's a pharmacy, it could be, I'm just making this up, but it could be a man with his tongue sticking out.
12: Exactly.
11: I'm sure it's a cross.
12: Or if it's a shoe shop, it would be a shoe or a boot.
11: Yeah, sometimes they took pride in making these special, and the ones that survived over the centuries were probably good ones as well. You know,
12: I'm sure.
11: So you see that as you go in, and then you go through three or four floors of the history of Paris, which can date back 6,000 years, the first canoes that people landed here way before the Romans, to, I think there's like a Napoleon's death mask or Proust's reconstruction of his bedroom, Marie Antoinette's diaries.
12: Exactly.
11: Kind of,
12: or a whole room dedicated to your favorite, the Art Nouveau master himself.
11: Exactly, Guimard.
12: That's right. And it's just, it's such a beautiful collection. It's great.
11: Is it Guimard? There's definitely an Art Nouveau room.
12: Oh, I thought it was.
11: No, but you might be thinking of the Petit Palais, but either way, there's all kinds of stuff. I know there's definitely Art Nouveau. Anyhow, there's also Grace, the giraffe stuff that we can talk about later, but so I go in to that amazing room. Everything's new for me for the first time. Remember, I'm thinking, I'm about to have a child today, too. So it's really kind of a weird vibe to go in. And I want it to be quick, even though I would love to stay there for ages. But I go in and there's maybe six other journalists from like the big newspapers and stuff. And me, I don't know how it happened that way, but that's how it happened. And I walk in and they've got a lovely curator kind of person who's sort of giving the speech in French. And like, we're going to give you an in-depth tour of this thing. And I was like, this is all wrong. This is not at all how, you know, I can't be doing a long, slow thing where I'm not in control. I might be gone in 2 minutes. And they had like a helper there as well. And really quickly, I just went up to the helper and I said, hey, am I expected to stay on this tour or am I allowed to explore a little bit? I didn't mention the whole story, but I just sort of sensed the vibe. And they said, oh, no, you do whatever you want. Like, basically, mi casa, su casa.
12: That was your ticket out.
11: I said, all right, bye then. And I went, in my mind, I spent 20 minutes, but I've just looked through all the photos and videos that I took. I was there for an hour, but I knew you weren't.
12: Well, I guess I was staying quiet.
11: So I race through this museum. You can't really see anything in an hour. It's huge, but I feel like I did. I went back and watched some of these videos. These videos I'll share. I'll share everything that I've got. I've held on to all this stuff.
12: Yeah, I can't believe it.
11: There's a 3-minute video that I took that I'll put on YouTube where I just walked room to room to room to room. There's no security. Usually they got one, in all French museums, they got one sort of bored looking staff member who's just sitting on a chair in the corner.
12: Yeah.
11: When I saw this museum, there was no one anywhere. And the history of Paris is my favorite kind of thing. So I was just flipping out.
12: Yeah.
11: Flipping out. There's like over 100 rooms in that.
12: It's huge. I'm not sure I've been to all the rooms. I don't think so.
11: Well, we often pop in, not often, but sometimes we just pop in for 20 minutes and get a look at a different room. So I'm taking all these pictures, looking around at everything entirely alone. When I suppose the guilt gets the better of me. And I messaged, I was like, how's everything? And I think you said fine, probably.
12: Yeah.
11: But I just sensed I shouldn't be there too long. And I don't know what I did. I said, I don't even know if there was anyone to thank.
12: You just snuck out again.
11: I just left the way that I came.
12: Thank you, bye.
11: And jumped on the scooter and came home to find, you know, I went through my pictures. The picture, my last picture in there, the next picture is you laying on the bed in this, another story we've never told, we had a gold room.
12: Yeah.
11: It's another story I've been saving for the memoir. And it's just you laying on that. With like a 9-month
12: huge
11: stomach.
12: Belly.
11: Yet, Otis, our son, wasn't born for another 9 days.
12: Well, he's a stubborn one.
11: Comfortable and stubborn. 9 days. It wasn't even a close call at all.
12: Nope.
11: I race home sweating like, I'm here.
12: Really? Let's grab the bag.
11: We had to be induced in the end.
12: I know.
11: So it wasn't even close.
12: No, it's very frustrating.
11: Anyhow, it wasn't frustrating. No, it was lovely. But it's it was a funny way of seeing that museum, really.
12: Yeah, what a start.
11: So that brings me to, we talked a little bit about what was inside. I want to talk about the giraffe stuff.
12: Yes.
11: As a little backstory.
12: Yeah.
11: We went together and we found a room that really tickled us where they had giraffe memorabilia.
12: Yeah, basically old souvenirs.
11: Mm. So the story is in the 1820s or maybe early 1830s.
12: Yeah. I think it's 1827, but yeah.
11: Mm. There was a giraffe that was gifted to the French king from the Egyptian king. The giraffe walked all the way to Paris. No one had seen anything like it. So from Marseille to Paris over, I think it was 40 days, started this huge fashion trend. Mm. And the Parisians started dressing with...
12: giraffe mania.
11: Yeah, with like giraffe horn.
12: Yeah, giraffe-inspired hairdos.
11: And patterns and clothes.
12: And everything.
11: And in the Carnavale at the top floor somewhere, there's a cabinet full of this giraffe memorabilia from 200 years ago. So like... hand fans and
12: plates and you know, that sort of thing.
11: Yeah. And we just saw that story and we're like, that's brilliant.
12: Yeah.
11: And we used that as the inspiration for the third children's book that we did, Grace the Giraffe.
12: Exactly.
11: So if you've got that book and you've ever wondered, there's a line in it that's like, something like, there's souvenirs left. You can see them, just stop for a while in a famous museum.
12: It's the Carnavale.
11: It's the Carnavale. Yeah. So now you know as well.
12: Yeah.
11: Which brings us to our fifth book, Sophie in Paris. Out now, literally. If you're in the States, it's out now. We haven't got them in Europe. We haven't got them to send to the rest of the world yet.
12: Yeah. That's in a couple of weeks, but yes.
11: But the Americans are starting to get them and have been sending in lovely pictures and stuff. So if you've got a copy of Sophie in Paris, send it along because we're jealous that you guys have one and we don't.
12: It's so exciting.
11: And if you're wondering what we're talking about there, theeiffeltower.com/shop has all your answers. Otherwise, let's talk about this museum. Do you like it as a... as a Swede in Paris? Yes,
12: very much.
11: Close proximity to the Swedish Institute.
12: That's true. And they have a lovely little coffee shop called Fika. And I can highly recommend the cinnamon buns.
11: What does Fika mean?
12: It means essentially coffee and cake.
11: Mm.
12: The coffee break.
11: That's like a religion over there. Yeah. Concept of Fika, isn't it?
12: Very.
11: So, and Carnavale, I just don't think you can go wrong. It's closed on Mondays. Free to get in there. You're in the center of Paris and it's just a wondrous museum. My only advice really would be take your time there. Don't go on the day that your child is to be born. That's not the best way to do it. Take your time and explore. But C is for Carnavale. Later on this week, I'll reshare what we did for C back in the day as part of our push of putting out more episodes and not letting the really old ones languish when they're worth resharing. But huge thanks to everyone who's been on a walking tour lately. They're popular at the moment.
12: They're very popular. They're selling out, aren't they?
11: Monday mornings, yeah.
12: Yeah.
11: Eiffeltower.com/tours. Speaking of tours and experiences... you're dipping your foot in the world.
12: Yeah, I'm dipping my brush in the world. Well, I was thinking like, what can I do to, be a part of this? And I was thinking, well, I could do something with painting, but not necessarily like, you know, a lesson and not necessarily a tour, but more of a walk and paint,
11: mm-hmm.
12: you know? So it's like an hour and a half, 2 hours. We make our own little sketchbook souvenir. Yeah, it's just great. 4 stops, like 5-minute walks in between. It's very exciting.
11: And it's in the Marais as well?
12: Yes, it is.
11: So do my Marais tour and then go and meet Lena and paint your own souvenir, basically.
12: Exactly.
11: And if you're thinking about doing my tours but hadn't made up your mind, let me just announce they're award-winning tours now. TripAdvisor gave them the Traveler's Choice Award.
12: Yeah.
11: Which is kind of cool.
12: It's very cool. That's a big deal.
11: For a side gig as a podcaster. But listen to this review from TripAdvisor. It came in May 2026 and it says, last week on my 7th trip to Paris, I finally did an Eiffel Tower walking tour. Wonder why it took them 7 trips. As a long-time listener of the podcast, it was a delight to meet Oliver G and to be guided through the Marais. And what I can tell you now, with hand on heart, was the best tour I've ever done anywhere. If you think you know the city well, think again. You will be surprised and delighted by the secrets revealed and the hidden gems uncovered. I enjoyed the tour so much, I signed up for a second walk through the Latin Quarter 2 days later. These are not your average guided tours. It's like walking with a friend who knows all the cool stuff. The things you see and learn will stay with you for long after, and all the tips and recommendations along the way will enhance your experience of the beautiful city of Paris. Run, don't walk, to sign up for any or all of the tours run by Oliver and his amazing team.
12: Oh, wow.
11: Isn't that nice?
12: That is a great recommendation.
11: I couldn't have said it better myself, so I won't. Thanks to everyone who leaves reviews. Thanks to everybody who gets our children's books. And thanks to everyone who's a member of this show. But that'll do it for now. The Eiffel Tower is what you've been listening to. Tell a friend. Tell an enemy. Tell someone, for goodness sake. Spread the word. And I'll be back again later this week with another episode from the archives linked to the letter C. The music you've been listening to is by Press Maxim, as always, and he said, for the letter C, there's so much musical goodness around that letter. C is for Charles Aznavour and Trenet, not to mention other artists like Maurice Chevalier or even Claude Debussy. So I picked maybe my favourite Aznavour song, Tu te laisses aller. Tu te laisses aller. Tu te laisses aller. Hard to pronounce. Easy to enjoy. He says, on a personal note, it was my uncle's favourite tune out in Brittany. Both he and my aunt had C names as well. Craig and Carol. Shout out to Craig and Carol. So I figured I had to do that one, and that's his version of Aznavour's Tu te laisses aller. Gosh, hard to say, just like the Carnavale Museum and its original name, Carnavanoui. I'll leave you on that thought. Thanks to everyone for listening. I'll be back again soon. Merci and au revoir.
12: Bye.

Hey everyone, it's Oliver here with a little sort of bonus new episode about the 18th arrondissement. You know, in France, when you like live at number 18 of a certain street, whatever number, and there's like a little second house or apartment, and in English you'd say he lives at 18B or 18A. In French they say bis, B-I-S. So this episode is like an 18 bis, because it's just a little extra episode. And the reason is, I've done with the other districts as we're counting down through them, this first episode earlier in the week with Sutanya talking about the sort of the other side of the hill in the 18th, I wanted to go see some stuff myself in the 18th. I wanted to have a little look around my old hood. And, you know, obviously we run walking tours in Montmartre as well. So I figured it could be a cool chance to go and revisit my old favorite street, Rue des Abbesses, with my main tour guide for Montmartre, which is Hannah Coyle. And so, we noticed a lot of new places had opened. She wanted to talk about that a little bit. And we picked one, well, she picked one, a cafe right in the middle of, that very street. So, Rue des Abbesses. My opinion, still a wonderful street, totally worth seeing. Let's hear what a tour guide, like Irish Hannah Coyle, has to say about a street that she walks so often she sees it changing in front of her very eyes. So you hear us talking now with the sound of Montmartre in the background, and then I went for a walk with Lena afterwards, discovering a few more things that I'll add to the Eiffel Tower guide and to various social media this week. And yeah, I will say, if you're looking for a cool new coffee shop, a shout out, not necessarily to the one that we went to, but there's one called Bonne, or Bonne, maybe, B-O-N-N-E. And it's quite a cool find, actually. It's a Norwegian woman and her partner, who's from Istanbul. And they found an old butcher's shop that they restyled into a modern, cool, cozy cafe with a lot of character. I didn't even talk to them about it, but I noticed as I went out, they still had the butcher's hooks at the top, the tiles, and they just fashioned it into a coffee shop with a lot of character. And in this city now, where there's so many coffee shops springing up everywhere, chains, some of them that look exactly like the last one, it's really cool to see a coffee shop like that. So in the 18th, that's the place I'd recommend you go for a sit-down coffee, maybe at the end of your tour of Montmartre. So check out theeiffeltower.com/tours for our award-winning tours, I'm happy to say. Otherwise, sit back, enjoy a quick chat, a bis episode with Hannah Coyle as part of this arrondissement season, the 20 Kingdoms of Paris. Here we go.

0: Anna Coyle, how are you doing?
1: I'm doing okay. It's warm, but I'm surviving.
0: It's a heat wave.
1: It is.
0: This episode is going to go out so soon after we talk, so we can set the scene for people. Is it too hot for an Irish lady in France?
1: I've been here for almost 11 years, so I am getting used to it, but it's too hot for anybody in May, frankly.
0: In Australia?
1: I've never been to Australia, so I would have to take your word for
0: it. But it feels like when it gets really hot here, it's hard to even walk on the sidewalk.
1: Yeah, even in the shade, it's because there's so much tarmac here, so it's just warm everywhere. Mm. It's very hard to function.
0: Mm. Which is why, by the way, tours like the one you're doing in Montmartre can be done very early in the morning.
1: Yes.
0: But let's talk. I mean, you do more of the Montmartre than anybody does.
1: Mm-hmm. Yeah.
0: And that goes on the street that we're sitting on. We're in Rue des Abbesses. I once called it my favorite street in Paris. Do you? You kind of smiled then. Do you like it or?
1: No, I'm asking myself. Would you say it's your favorite street in Paris?
0: My favorite street is always like near where I live.
1: Just the most convenient.
0: Yeah, I think so. So I don't know what it is right now, but this was I still love it coming up here. But I notice it's changing. I want to talk about that with you. But I first want to know whether you care for it.
1: Oh, I love this street. I love that actually. You know, it starts. At a really interesting point where the Rue Le Pic comes up and you can go right on to the Rue des Abbesses, or you can go left and on up past where Van Gogh used to live, and it takes you up past the Moulin de la Galette. So I love that there's like this choice between these beautiful sort of art history sites or the Rue des Abbesses, where there's a lot of really lovely restaurants and there's much more like life happening here. But it's definitely changing. It's changed in the time that I've been doing this tour, and much more even since I started coming here.
0: What do you mean it's changing?
1: Well, in a practical sense, it is undergoing a very gradual process of pedestrianization.
0: Mm-hmm.
1: So, which obviously is lovely because I do walking tours, so to be able to have the street much more, much calmer, much more agreeable to pedestrians is wonderful. But I also feel like it will, no doubt, there will be conflict between drivers, delivery drivers, and business owners, and I feel like we may still be opening ourselves up for having to deal with stressful situations in that sense. But it's, you know, the traffic in Paris can get very, very overwhelming, so it's nice to think that it's going to be a little calmer and maybe a little cleaner.
0: I feel like it can only be great for Rue des Abbesses. Every time I see a street get pedestrianized, it makes me sing.
1: Mm.
0: Like, and I noticed I came up with Rue Le Pic recently. I didn't even realize they were pedestrianizing that.
1: Yeah.
0: So because I do that in my Marais tour every Monday.
1: Mm-hmm.
0: I see things change every week.
1: Yeah.
0: You must have had that going up that street.
1: Yeah.
0: It's kind of fun, huh? You get this gradual, like it's like you see the city changing in
1: very much
0: gradual
1: so.
0: Real time.
1: Yeah, and you also, you know, the French are quite well known for just deciding all of a sudden that they're going to have this new sort of urban planning project, and they don't tell you about it. So literally, you could be on a street on a Thursday, and the next day you show up, and there's a huge work site has been built, and it's going to be like a 7-month project that you will have
0: Surprise.
1: To do. Yeah, you just have to work around it and be flexible. So that was very much the case with Rue Le Pic. I literally showed up one day and realized, oh my gosh, okay, so this big project's happening. And then as it's gone on, I think they started almost a year ago, as they made their way up Rue Le Pic. And then looking at the signs that they have, it's going to then turn right onto Rue des Abbesses. So.
0: Cool, okay. I remember I interviewed the mayor up here, Eric, and doing a walk show, and that was ages ago, but walking on the street and him saying it was going to be pedestrianized.
1: Yeah.
0: So it's taken a long time just to even get close to it.
1: Yeah.
0: That was 5 years ago or something.
1: Yeah, well, if you think about the fact that it's a very important street for traffic, right, for all of the infrastructure of the neighborhood, but also it was part of the road racing route for the Olympics.
0: That's right.
1: And I have a feeling that the Tour de France last year, their final stage, they also came up here. So I think they've had to sort of work around timetables with that.
0: We're sitting on a terrace of a cafe called Marlette. Fine coffee establishment. These kind of places are popping up everywhere.
1: Yeah. Yeah, I think that probably you would probably know better when the Beans on Fire coffee shop around the corner opened up.
0: Mm-hmm. just before COVID, I think.
1: Okay. So I feel like people saw how successful that coffee shop was.
0: You think? Interesting.
1: And I think that that sort of inspired feelings of, oh, well, if they can do well up there, then we can probably do well. Because where we are right now, it's you know, a very similar type of coffee shop in that it's not a Parisian cafe. This is a coffee shop. But I think that they're probably just aware of the fact that this is a very, very visited neighborhood by French people, but also visitors as well.
0: I feel like there's a bit of, I feel a bit of sadness that the cobblers and the candlestick makers and so on, you know what I mean, like the those little shops with the
1: independent shops,
0: they're going / gone.
1: Yeah,
0: but also I realized like how many people were using the cobbler on Rue des Abbesses tourist hub. Are you seeing a lot of that around Montmartre, like these old establishments disappearing? Yeah,
1: well, directly across from where we're sitting there's a Greek restaurant that I have known has been there for at least 20 years, and it's either undergoing a big renovation or it seems as though it's actually closed down and there's another business going in there. You for sure seeing independent shops, food shops, businesses, you say, like the cobblers, or like even wine shops just shutting down because I assume the rents have become so high, probably all sorts of like property taxes or commercial taxes is just kind of really difficult for people, especially since so much of Montmartre is passing trade now rather than the people who actually live in the neighborhood. And I do find that quite sad because it was that sort of feeling that this is a village more than a neighborhood in a large city. That's what I really appreciated so much about Montmartre.
0: What do you think about the white Montmartre train that drives around? How often does it take that?
1: I have never ever been on that train.
0: What do you think of that though? You can be honest.
1: I don't know that I really understand, besides people who are having to navigate Montmartre with mobility challenges, I don't really understand why anybody else would take it.
0: Yeah.
1: And as you say, you never see people smiling on it.
0: It's true. It's true. I know you've got places to be, so I got one last question for you. And you can take your time to think if you need it. But tell me something. Imagine someone's listening who's thinking, I'll do the tour with Hannah. Is there something on your tour that you particularly like pointing out? Something that speaks to you for some reason?
1: I don't have to think about it. It's the Moulin de la Galette. Because I love to do this tour in particular because of all of the art history.
0: I know, because every time I sort of suggest a change, you're like, no, I love it. I love
1: it. No, please don't change any part of it.
0: It's happened a couple times now.
1: I'm not prepared to change it. I won't. Even if you decide to change it, I'm just going to do it the same way.
0: Which is, I love that. That's great.
1: It's because I really, it sounds a bit cheesy, but the idea of walking in the footsteps of these really, really successful artists whose work is now so accepted, but at the time was considered revolutionary. I really like the idea of, you know, in my own work as a creative person, that maybe one day that will happen for me. But especially with the Moulin de la Galette, is that already there's a lot of history because it's a 400-year-old windmill, so that is impressive already. But the idea of talking about there being this very famous painting in this very famous museum that is Le Bal au Moulin de la Galette in the Musée d'Orsay, which is a Renoir painting, and explaining to people, like, he walked through that doorway. He brought the canvas through that door and painted this painting. Is really thrilling. You know, it's not sort of something that you have to imagine, or you have to say, you know, I'll show you a picture of what it used to look like. It's what it looked like. I find that incredibly inspiring, and I don't think I've ever had people on tour who have been unimpressed or underwhelmed by that experience. It feels a very un moment vivant, as we say in French. It's a real sort of like, it's life. It's a very lively moment, and it's thrilling.
0: I always say, if you're underwhelmed by Montmartre, there's something wrong with you.
1: I couldn't agree more.
0: That's one of my things.
1: Yeah, I hear you every day. You've got a tattoo of it. It's true. I mean, there are definitely parts of the neighborhood that are busier. I think it would be, I don't think it would be right to say that it's not. But there are other parts, especially the other side of the hill. You know, people come to Montmartre and they only stay on the side where the Sacré-Cœur is.
0: Well, the whole previous episode I did was only on the other side of the boot.
1: Yeah, and it's that's a real neighborhood. Mm. It's just a residential neighborhood for the people who live there. And there's not a lot of sort of sites of interest. Mm. But I think if you were to come to Montmartre and you didn't go there, you kind of would be missing out. And so, yeah, I feel like, as I said, so much of Paris has become quite homogenized. And it is happening on the street that we are on a little bit. But it's still a big neighborhood. And there's a lot that would need to be changed for it to lose its unique charm.

0: You might have soccer on your mind with the World Cup starting later this week. Boy Wonder, one of the most successful Canadian producers ever, has teamed up with Canada Soccer to put together folks like City in Color, Nelly Furtado, and Alessia Cara to make maybe the most Canadian record ever. That's coming up on Q from CBC.
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8: And you can do the same with beer. Mix it with syrup. We could try a Monaco, that's beer and grenadine, or a Picon, that's beer and liqueur. It makes the beer more bitter, plus amer.
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8: 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Being quite adventurous, ordering a mauresque and a picon.
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7: Ouais, excellent.
9: Merci.
8: What a lovely color. But I think the waiter made a mistake. I ordered a mauresque, not a tomate. Too bad. I'll just have to try this one out.
7: C'est bien.
10: C'est pas mal.
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10: C'est assez amer.
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8: There are 3 different rates for drinks in cafes. It's cheaper standing at the bar or comptoir. And if you sit at a table, well, you'll have to pay a service charge. And on the terrace, well, that's where the drinks are most expensive.
7: On est dans une terrasse.
10: Oui.
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10: On est très voyeurs, en fait, en France.
7: Ok.
8: Ah, so the French are somewhat voyeurs. They like to watch people walking by. That's why the chairs on the terrace are turned towards the street.
10: Et puis, il y a une question très pratique aussi. Plus vous rangez votre terrasse, plus elle est pratique à travailler.
8: 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That means more customers and more drinks served.
7: Écoutez, merci d'avoir répondu à mes questions.
10: Ben,
7: 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Merci beaucoup.
10: Ben, je vous en prie.
8: It's pleasant out here, isn't it? Let's stay a little longer. And like true Parisians, we've got a rendezvous. On est bien là, non?
7: Oui, c'est très bien.
8: So we're waiting for Axel, who writes about offbeat places for the blog Paris Zigzag.
3: Bonjour, Axel.
7: Bonjour, moi c'est Parimal. Enchanté.
3: Enchanté.
8: Paris Zigzag is about discovering the offbeat side to the French capital. They blog and organize tours around hidden places in Paris.
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8: Paris is a frantic city. People spend hours in their office, in their small flats or in the metro. So they enjoy taking a break at a terrace where you can just sit back and gaze out at the street.
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1: 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At Saint-Germain-des-Prés, for instance, Axel knows a couple. But the Parisians generally prefer more discreet places. 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
1: 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It's a charming, exotic little terrace where you can sip some delicious fresh mint tea.
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4: J'arrive.
1: This was such a pleasant afternoon. What a shame we have to get going.
4: 6 euros, s'il vous plaît. Alors, 7, 8, 9, 9 et 1.
3: 10.
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3: On lui laisse un pourboire alors ?
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2: Parfait.
3: Très bien.
1: We've paid l'addition and left the pourboire. Goodbye, Paris. Hope you enjoy the terraces in Paris.
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1: 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Those stories and more after a summary of the news.

0: We're glad to have you with us on the BBC World Service. In 10 minutes after news hour, People Fixing the World learns how changing attitudes in Rwanda are helping survivors of violence.
1: When going through the difficulties I've gone through, you're isolated, you're stigmatized. 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You can be loved, valued.
0: World Business Express is in an hour.
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3: I had this idea that memory is only reflected, right? 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
4: A reminder of our top story this hour. Iranian media say thousands of people in a town overlooking the Strait of Hormuz are without water Wednesday after US airstrikes damaged reservoirs. Speaking to NewsHour, Shashank Joshi, defence editor of The Economist, said the chances of de-escalation in the ongoing conflict were slim.
5: I'm extremely sceptical that Donald Trump has the stomach to really change the equation by escalating the war, because, you know, we see also how he's trying to rein in the Israelis. He doesn't want them to escalate in Lebanon. Iran can see all of that. They can see he's reluctant, and therefore they will continue to say, we can hold out longer than he can, and let's not give away the house here.
4: Other headlines, US consumer prices surged to a three-year high in May, driven by rising energy costs caused by the Iran war. And Ukraine says it's hit port facilities in the Russian-occupied city of Mariupol and targets in Russia itself. I'm Sean Lay with NewsHour live from the BBC in London. The finishing touches are being made by the Football World Cup host nations ahead of Thursday's opening game. In a moment, we'll hear what young fans are hoping for from the tournament. First, though, the BBC's Nada Torfik reports from

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1: Hi, I'm Neil Kirksall. As It Happens takes you inside the biggest and sometimes most bizarre stories around the world. And we do it in a pretty simple but powerful way, by phoning up the people closest to those stories. Hey, it's worked for us since 1968. Yes, that's way before I was born. From the serious to the seriously odd, As It Happens, radio that's all over the map.
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3: 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I'm Alex Wise.
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0: 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She is the CEO of IQ Air North America. 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
1: Thanks for having me.
0: So IQ Air, a lot of people have come across your product through Air Visual, and they probably didn't know much about your company. It's not just a fly-by-night startup. It's a pretty well-established, family-owned international company. Why don't you tell us more about the history of IQ Air?
1: Sure. IQ Air was started by Manfred and by Klaus Hammes in 1963, actually in Germany. And Manfred was a lifelong asthma sufferer. And what they were looking to accomplish was to give folks refuge within Europe from coal-based ovens that actually exacerbated asthma symptoms. So that's really how we got started in 1963. And from there, there's just been lots and lots of air quality innovation.
0: So why don't you explain what the Air Visual product is?
1: Yes, Air Visual is just, for us, it's really a project that we essentially, it fills us. It's really a part of our ethos and who we are. We believe that people have a right to know when it comes to air quality. And that's what's so important. As human beings, what we need to know in order to improve our health is what's the state of the air quality. And we need to know that so that we can improve it, and also so that we can reduce our exposure overall.
0: And do people need to buy the IQ Air filters or monitors to be part of this crowdsourcing system, or are you getting data from a combination of outlets?
1: Yes, we get a wide variety of contributors to the Air Visual platform. It's something that people that are a part of community groups, people from government, also what's called citizen scientists. So an individual that wants to put up a monitor because there isn't at all a monitor locally within miles, that we accept really all types of contributors. And we really encourage people when they get a monitor that they make those monitors public so that people can have free access to air quality data.
0: And where are some of the hot spots that IQ Air and your Air Visual product have really made an impact?
1: Well, of course, there's still, although the United States has a very much so a dense monitor network, it's not dense enough in terms of environmental justice areas. So there's still a lot of areas within the United States that are underrepresented. And these are usually socioeconomically disadvantaged areas that do not have enough air quality monitoring in order to help people reduce their exposure.
0: And when we say air quality monitoring, we're talking more like the NOAA, the N-O-A-A, the official government monitoring, and this is where the Air Visual product can fill that void?
1: Well, when we talk about monitoring, we talk about the whole gamut. So not only do we include government monitors on our platform, we also include private monitors from community groups, from citizen scientists, low-cost monitors. So we include the whole gamut in order to make air quality data more accessible.
0: When you say the economically challenged areas that traditionally have not gotten the type of air monitoring that's required for areas like Richmond, California, which is like right in the wake of a refinery, and it gets much, much worse air than 10 miles away in Berkeley, let's say. What gap has Air Visual filled that didn't exist before you came around?
1: Well, the gap that we're able to fill, there's still something that Air Visual is not able to fill right now at this moment. And what is very important to monitor in these certain areas along these corridors here is what's called black and brown carbon. So Richmond in particular, it's interesting that you brought that up, but Richmond in particular has a very high level of black and brown carbon. And these, when it comes to air pollutants, that is the most, I would say, the highest level of, one of the highest levels of toxicants when it comes to cancer-causing pollution.
0: And then let's turn to the wildfire issues, which is where millions of people around the planet refer to your product on a daily basis when something smells a little different in the air. How has that changed? And what are the challenges in trying to find a good mix of what's particulate matter and what's just naturally occurring in the air?
1: What's naturally occurring in the air are really things like oxygen, certain level of carbon dioxide, nitrogen. These are things that are naturally occurring in the air. And so when it comes to particulate matter, that we would really classify as something that is unnatural within the air. So the gas phase, the pure gas phase elements are truly naturally occurring within the air, but particulate matter, that's where it stops. That's definitely something that is not naturally occurring.
0: And measuring that particulate matter is an evolving process. There's new data and new particulate matter that's being discovered that's potentially detrimental to human beings. This is a work in progress in many ways, right? How, maybe you can give us an idea of how your measuring has evolved over the last decade.
1: Sure. And it's just not our measuring, but it's the standards overall. There used to be just over the last couple of decades an emphasis on PM10. And there's still a lot of organizations, lots of government that still monitor PM10. What we found is that PM2.5 has been a more significant way of measuring air quality, where we're able to make those connections in terms of health risks. We're able to see those direct connections a whole lot better than PM10. So PM2.5 is really where it's at right now in terms of air quality measurements. However, there's also PM1, and PM1 is even smaller in terms of PM2.5. When you compare that, it's really smaller. And we're seeing that there's actually more health risks that can be associated with smaller size particles. So that's why it's important that we keep raising the bar. We keep raising the bar in terms of what we're measuring, in terms of making those connections, in terms of doing the research and getting better and better over time in terms of the science and the knowledge that we're bringing to air quality.

0: This is Alex Wise on Sea Change Radio, and I'm speaking to Glory Dolphin Hammes. She is the CEO of IQ Air North America. So, Glory, speaking of raising the bar for air monitoring, one of the variables that you and your colleagues face is figuring out the right altitude for measuring and weighting what's clean air and what's not. We can see very big differences from 1,000 feet up versus ground level. Why don't you expand if you can?
1: I love your question because that means like you're right in the thick of it in terms of air quality. These are very detailed questions that we do talk about, we do discuss, and we do the research on there. So yes, the height of a monitor is important. What we really truly want to measure is ground level data. So what's important is the human being. The human being is really the most important factor, where if we can do a good guesstimate of where the height or the altitude of where human beings would be, that's where we want to measure.
0: Looking at some of the NOAA things, they're using these weather balloons to measure particulate matter. And then obviously with these big wildfires, that air can go way up in the air, and that may seem like not a problem until it falls down, and different particulate matter will fall at different rates. And that's got to be a very difficult thing to try to predict when you're looking at a major metropolitan area perhaps being affected by a big bad air event.
1: Right. There's what's called a dispersion model. And what that means is that there is actually a concentration value. There's a value that is determined, the level of concentration and the distance away from the main source. So this is what's called data modeling. So NOAA, although their weather balloons may be in a certain place, they are able to see certain levels of concentration. It's not the most accurate if you're looking at a sensor versus data modeling. But overall, they're really, truly trying to get better and better overall in terms of how to guesstimate what the concentration would be based on the distance away from the source and based on the topography and the weather patterns as well.
0: So one of the reasons I know a little bit more about this than the average Joe is, I live in the Bay Area. I live in San Francisco, and we've had some pretty remarkable air quality events over the last decade or so with the growth of these big wildfires in Sierra Nevada. And I'm a little more sensitive, I think, than most people in terms of the particulate matter. I need to put on a mask a little sooner than my wife, for example, when I'm going outside. So I've been keeping an eye on air visual and purple air for a long time. We interviewed the CEO of Purple Air, Adrien Dubois, 6-7 years ago. Maybe explain what purple air does and how air visual differs in your approach.
1: Oh, I'd probably leave that up to Adrien to determine that, but I'll give you a little bit of background, though. Adrien and I are a part of an air quality work group that was established by the EPA. So we do work together really within the work group, and it's really all about having more and more air quality data available.
0: From a user standpoint, if you're opening up your air visual app versus looking at a map at Purple Air, is there a difference in, like, do you guys measure PMT1 and they measure PMT2.5, et cetera, just in terms of your methodology?
1: Sure. I probably wouldn't be the best person to know what exactly the differences might be product-wise. But I do say our platform is different. We try to make our data widely available. We do that, and we also have a process to quality assure the data as well. So we have a high emphasis, really, on giving accurate, timely data. And to do that on a wide range. So purple air, they might have lots of purple air monitors, but we've got to have more monitors. And we also include purple air monitors on our platform, by the way. Our platform is really, truly, that's important for me to mention, but our platform is sensor agnostic. So that's a little bit of that difference, because we collect data and we aggregate data from all types of sensors, and we clean the data and we quality assure the data, because we believe that making accurate, timely data available to all people is the most important thing. Because if people were able to get this data, then that would allow them to make informed choices about their health, but also to guide them to demand cleaner air for themselves and for their communities.
0: Glory Dolphin Hammes is the CEO of IQ Air North America. Glory, thanks so much for being my guest on SeaChange Radio.
1: Thank you so much for having me.

0: I'm joined now on Sea Change Radio by Adrien Dibouad. He's the founder and CEO of Purple Air. Adrien, welcome to Sea Change Radio.
1: Hello, Alex. Thank you.
0: Why don't you tell our listeners who aren't familiar with Purple Air what your product does?
1: So our sensor is an air quality sensor that will tell you if there's smoke or air pollution in the air outside your house or inside your house. And we have a map that will display all of the data so that you can see what's going on in the air around you.
0: And why don't you give us a peek into the technology, the idea of the crowdsourcing of this data, and maybe the inspiration behind it, if you will.
1: Yeah, so we live in Draper, Salt Lake City, Draper, which is south of Salt Lake City, and it's a very windy location, and this gravel pit would generate a lot of dust every day, and I just wondered how much dust there really was in the air. And then I set about looking for a sensor. We found this laser counter, which is a really accurate way of measuring particles that are in the air. And we made a sensor, made a map, and got the sensor uploading data to the map. So one of our philosophies is to produce the data and make it freely available. You do not need to log in. You don't need to be a member. You don't need to pay anything to get access to the data. You can just look at the map and see the data in real time.
0: And do you make your money through selling the product itself? Why don't you kind of give us a glimpse into the business model?
1: So we do make money from selling the sensors in order to pay for the whole system. And so part of the hosting costs and everything is incorporated into the sensor cost itself. It is a very low-cost sensor. It's about $230 for the device. You know, that's comparing them to the more expensive ones out there, $6,000 to $30,000 that the EPA uses. These have been compared to those sensors by the South Coast Air Quality Management District in their AQ spec program. And the correlation, the R-squared that we've found, is about 97% to the EPA certified sensors. So the actual trends that they produce are very, very accurate. And because we're counting particles, we tend to overestimate the mass of the particles. So depending on what pollutant is actually in the air, they have different densities, which means that we might measure a little bit more or a little bit less than what it really is. But it gives you a very good indication of the trends. If we are reading something that is in the air, there's going to be something in the air.
0: Do you get a better sense of how the EPA functions after diving into this business more? And maybe kind of contrast how somebody who's going onto Purple Air in San Francisco and can see maybe 100 different circles in their region, how that may differ from the way the EPA would measure San Francisco's air quality.
1: Right. So we saw a huge increase in people wanting sensors over the wildfire season this year. I think we reached some critical mass or something where the media was publishing our map and people were looking at it and talking about it. And so we had a huge increase in orders. We've tried desperately to keep up with those and we are getting the backlog out. But the difference with us compared to the EPA in terms of monitoring is that the EPA sensors, I mean, some of these sites cost $250,000 a year to run and maintain. The sensors have to be maintained by highly skilled individuals. The sites have to be rented. There's facilities like the connections to the internet and a whole lot of different things that have to fall into place. So that's why they cost so much money. And so as a result, they've only got about five or six in the Salt Lake Valley. Somewhere like LA, they might have 10 or 20 monitoring stations around the metropolitan area. It might be more. I could stand to be corrected on that number. But it's a relatively small number. Whereas with these sensors, Purple Air sensors allow you know, hundreds, if not thousands of people to take part, to put it on their house. And so we have a lot more data points, and that gives us a higher resolution view of the pollution. You can now see subtleties of where it's more dense, where it's less dense, which direction it's moving in. And even in the future, we're looking at being able to detect the direction from which it's coming and therefore the source of the pollution as well.

0: This is Alex Wise on SeaChange Radio. I'm speaking to Adrien Dubois. He is the CEO and founder of Purple Air. You've originally started trying to monitor your air out in Salt Lake City. You had a gravel pit nearby. What did you learn from that? Were you breathing in bad air because of the gravel pit? And I guess, did you get better information than you would have from, let's say, the EPA?
1: Yes, Alex. So we've been collecting data for some time now, for several years or 3 years or so, on that particular site. We still need to do some analysis on it, but you can from time to time see the plumes of dust coming off the gravel pit when the wind is blowing. We see plumes to the north and to the south of the site with the prevailing north or south winds. And so the nearest state sensor was about 20 miles away, 15 miles away in Salt Lake City itself. And so that sensor very seldom would pick up dust from that site unless the winds were incredibly strong and we had an unusual event. But our sensors are really close by, and so we do see plumes from time to time off the gravel pit.
0: Let's say somebody's concerned about a factory nearby. Why don't you give us kind of a bird's eye view of all the different types of air pollution one might be breathing and what you're able to monitor?
1: Okay, so this sensor actually detects particulates, which is a subcategory of air pollution. It is basically particles that are floating in the air. Our sensor itself counts particles from 0.3 microns up to 10 microns in size. The PM2.5, which is seen to be the more harmful type, is the smaller size particles, which is from 0.3 up to about 2.5 microns in size. The generators of this pollution can be diesel exhaust, it can be smoke from pizza ovens, it can be refineries, it can be dust from wind-borne processes or building sites, just about smoke from wildfires, just about anything that creates haze that you can see when you look across the city is going to be particulates, and there's a lot of different sources for it.
0: And for somebody who's not on the website or has never checked it out, why don't you kind of explain the key, if you will?
1: Right. So on the map, we have a combination of indoor and outdoor sensors. The indoors are surrounded with a black ring to distinguish them from the outdoor sensors. Some people would say, well, what's the point of putting the indoor air quality meters on the map? Because it's not relevant if you're looking at outdoor air quality. Well, we tend to disagree, because if you know that the outdoor air quality is really bad, seeing the indoor on the same map is great, because it gives you the difference. So you can see, well, in generally people's houses are well insulated against the pollution and they've got good air quality, or in some cases not. And you can get an idea of what the effect of outdoor air pollution is on indoor air pollution. And also being able to see other people's indoor air quality tells you how well you're doing, or what you can get to in terms of quality of air inside your house.
0: Yes, I know that when there's wildfire smoke, there's certain rooms where I suffer a little bit more. So just in your own house, you can kind of get a better idea of the variation.
1: Absolutely. And things like cooking, if you burn your toast, or if you're cooking bacon or something like that, frying on the stove produces quite a bit of pollution as well. And so you'll see a bunch of different sources indoors, and also, you know, an air cleaner that has a HEPA filter works really, really well. You can get them quite cheaply from places like Walmart for under $100, especially built one, or you can even get a box fan from Home Depot, put a HEPA filter, one of the highest rated filters you can, on that fan, just, you know, using some bungees or something, and run that in your house, and it does a really good job of cleaning out the air. HEPA filters, or the highest rated filters that you get from Home Depot, are very, very effective. You can put something together for like $40 from Home Depot.
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2: To celebrate the bicentennial of photography, which falls this year, the European House of Photography has curated the exhibition entitled La Photographie en Toutes Lettres, bringing together photographs from 35 artists from a variety of eras. The exhibition traces the evolution of photography and the connection that it has fostered across continents. Showcasing artists such as Nan Goldin, who just had an exhibition at Le Grand Palais, Ralph Gibson, Martin Parr, and Frank Horvath, the chosen photographs not only highlight separate narratives, but the connections between these different artists. Furthermore, themes will be explored such as photography as art, photography as evolving technology, photographs' relationship to reality, and the scientific and journalistic duty of photographs. Tickets are €13 full price and €8 reduced. 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

0: the hype's over, we're seeing the kind of the World Cup, because we, you know, our staffs are from all over the world. You know, they're Mexicans, they're Africans. They're all very excited about soccer and the World Cup. So we really hope that, you know, the upcoming weeks will get that good vibe.
1: So fun to speak to Gia in New York, to Rocco in Toronto, and to Rocio in Mexico City. Fascinating there how Gia in New York and Rocco turned the conversation away from the football towards the defining passion of the moment, the NBA Finals. You can't tell New Yorkers which sport they have to follow. I'm James Reynolds. Do stay with us here on Outside Source.
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0: This is your WRP weather forecast for Thursday. Thursday will start off sunny in Île-de-France with cloudy conditions coming in the afternoon. Temperatures will reach 19 degrees Celsius. In Normandy, there will be some sunny intervals throughout the day with light rain showers and a moderate breeze. Temperatures will reach 15 degrees in the north and 19 in the south. The Côte d'Azur will be sunny with little to no cloud and a moderate breeze. Temperatures will reach 27 degrees in Marseille, 26 in Cannes and 25 in Nice. This was your WRP weather forecast for Thursday. 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
1: France's government is under mounting pressure over the murder of an 11-year-old girl whose alleged killer had several times been denounced to police as a sex offender. More than 60,000 people took part in protests across the country on Monday following the killing of Liana, many demanding the resignation of the Justice Minister Gérald Darmanin, one of the senior members of the French government. There's fury because the suspect, 41-year-old Jérôme Barella, had been reported to police last August by the mother of a 10-year-old called Rosa, who alleged he had sexually abused her daughter on several occasions. Medical evidence confirmed she had been abused, and yet not once in the 9 months since the complaint was filed was Barella questioned by investigators. In the eyes of an angry French public, had the suspect been at least contacted by police, he would have known he was being watched, and that may have prevented Liana's death. France has banned Israel's far-right finance minister from entering the country, the French foreign minister has announced. It's the latest sanction, slamming Israeli officials over policies towards Palestinian territories and pro-Palestinian activists. French Foreign Minister Jean-Noël Barrot said Bezalel Smotrich actively promotes the annexation of the West Bank, the recolonization of Gaza, and the economic collapse of the Palestinian Authority. The European Commission is preparing to take France to Europe's top court over their failure to pass cybersecurity legislation. France missed an October 2024 deadline to pass national legislation bringing the bloc's rules on how to protect critical infrastructure from cyberattacks into their own law books. The Commission has reminded France twice since then and is now taking the rare step to take it to court, an escalation that could lead to tens of millions in fines. And the Catholic Church in Paris has confirmed that Pope Leo XIV will visit the French capital on September the 25th and 26th as part of his apostolic journey to France. The confirmation coincides with an announcement from the French Bishops' Conference, which stated via social media that the Pope will participate in five major gatherings during his visit. On the 25th of September, he'll preside over Vespers at the Cathedral of Notre Dame and take part in an evening event with young people. On the 26th, he'll celebrate an open-air Mass in Paris, and on the 27th, he'll celebrate the Eucharist at the Sanctuary of Our Lady of Lourdes, and on the 28th, he'll preside over Mass at Metz Cathedral. WRP News, I'm Paul McNally.
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2: Hey guys, my name's Crystal Kenny, and I'm in love with creating. All things artistic and imagination involved. I'm an American girl who chased her creative dreams all the way to Paris, France, making a living using photography. This podcast takes you inside the stories of all the artsy folks I've met along the way and gives you that extra push to discover your creative gifts. The desire to create is deeply inside each and every one of us, and I give you the tools and inspiration to find a new way of living a more creative life. This is La Vie Creative, the podcast. Have you ever wondered what it's like to be a yogi in Paris? Well, today we talk to Alejandra Buonatello, and she tells us all about her practice, how it's changed her life, and how creativity goes right into yoga as well. So welcome to the show, Alejandra.
3: Hi, Crystal. Thanks for having me.
2: Of course. I was so happy to meet you at Amanda's little tea party. I met so many great people there, and I'm excited to share your story today.
3: Yeah, me too. This is the first podcast I've ever done, so thank you for initiating me. And I'm also really excited to just to talk about things that I wanted to talk about for a while and share with you and the world.
2: Of course. I always like to go back to the beginning of where someone came from, what brought them to France. So you grew up in Austin and then you came to Paris. So tell us more.
3: Yeah, sure. So I grew up in Austin, Texas. It's now like a big tech hub, But back in the day, in the 60s, it was a hippie commune. And so when I was growing up, I really remember it that way, kind of weird and rootsy. And then I was studying at the University of Texas and got to come to Paris on a study abroad program. Loved it. It was my first time in Europe, and I basically just decided to stay. So it's been like 9 years since then, and I've been here doing a bunch of different stuff and kind of just enjoying life here.
4: That's incredible. I think a lot of people come here as a student or a nanny, or they fall in love, and then you just don't know how things are going to domino.
3: Yeah, and Paris is one of those places where I didn't mean to stay for this long, but it's just so gorgeous and so alive, and it's kept me here.
4: It does that. It does that to a lot of us. It sucks us in. My first year here, I was like, I'm ready to get out of here. I hate this place. And 14 years later, I'm still here. So if you could describe your younger self stepping into yoga for the first time, what were you searching for?
3: Sure. So for me, yeah, I was a teenager, like I said, in these hippie circles of people doing lots of weird stuff. And it was quite natural. My friends were doing yoga at the park. And for me, it was really a physical activity. Like it's just kind of a form of exercise. And the more I got into it and the more I learned, it became really a spiritual practice and a spiritual path. And for me, through life and through growing up, particularly through mental health and mental illness challenges, I needed something to really support me. And yoga became, I think, in addition to just like family support and community, yoga was really the thing that I relied on most, and that practice that I really needed to keep me kind of relatively safe and stable throughout these mental health challenges.
4: Definitely. It's helped so many people over the years. And you practice a very specific type of yoga. I'm sure I'm going to butcher this. Is it pronounced Ashtanga?
3: Ashtanga, yes.
4: Perfect. So it's a lot about discipline and structure. Talk a little bit about this practice.
3: Yeah, absolutely. So Ashtanga is very particular, very structured, requires a lot of discipline, and could say it's quite rigid, actually. Basically, what separates it from other types of yoga, like vinyasa, for example, or hatha, is that you have a defined sequence of postures. So you do the same postures in the same order every time you practice. And you're asked to practice 6 days a week as the sun's coming up. And except for moon days, which are full moon and new moon. And for women, you also don't practice during your period, or particularly the first 3 days of your period. But so yes, quite rigid, quite traditional. You practice the first thing in the morning, the same posture, same sequence. You chant in Sanskrit at the beginning of your practice and at the end. And yeah, it definitely requires a lot of discipline.
4: That's wild. Oh my goodness. So what do people, like, how do they react to you, like, just being in a Paris park, like, chanting and being up at sunrise?
3: Yeah, I think a lot of people find it scary. And especially, I mean, I teach. And one of the classes that I teach is for an absolute beginner. So it's like a foundations one class to introduce people to this, you know, yoga in general, or this style of yoga. And I always ask before class starts, have you ever done Ashtanga? Because chanting in Sanskrit is kind of creepy and scary if you don't know what you're saying and you don't know what's happening. I remember the first time I was in a class and we started chanting, I was like, what is going on? Why is everyone doing this? But then once you kind of get into it, and the vibration of the voice and everyone's voice is coming together, and you learn what the chants, what you're saying, it's really, really beautiful. And even in Paris, I mean, you can find deep meaning and deep spirituality in tradition in big cities, just like out in the top of the Himalayas. So Paris is, you can find everything here.
4: Yeah, definitely. I imagine if I had just started, I'd be like, did I just join a cult? Like, what happened?
3: Yeah. There's like a huge debate about this because there's a lot of cult elements in Ashtanga. And one of my teachers, I follow this kind of postmodern deconstructed lineage of Ashtanga now. And he just did a podcast about like all the overlapping, you know, problematic sides of Ashtanga. And we are the lineage. So it's kind of our job to keep it a really safe space and, you know, make it a good thing for everyone.
4: Definitely. You want to promote that, not the cult things. Yeah. And where did it originate from?
3: So it's actually from the south of India. It's from a city called Mysore. And there was this Mysore palace where this man named Krishnamacharya was a yoga guru. And he was actually organizing performances, basically, of these young boys doing these really impressive postures. And then his student, whose name is Sri Patapi Joyce, basically consolidated Krishnamacharya's teachings to make it this sequence that's the same that we practice every day. So it's kind of modern Ashtanga yoga that we're practicing now. And so Mysore is kind of like the mecca of Ashtanga. And you can still go there and practice in the space that Patapi Joyce created. So that's where it comes from, South India.
4: That's incredible. So much history there and culture and, yeah, so many people going through this process.
3: Yes.
4: How has committing to a daily practice changed the way you move through the world outside the mat?
3: Oh, my gosh. For me, it's really, really important to have this container, because basically it's a moment where I connect with myself before moving outwards into the day and into the world. I think of it as like my cup of coffee. I know for a lot of people, they wake up and they're like, okay, I just need to have this moment with my coffee, and it kind of primes me for the rest of the day. And that's how I feel about my practice. It's like a moment to remember, okay, this, we're breathing, we're moving. This is how we are alive and like connected to ourselves and the world. And then we can do anything else. So
4: yeah, it's a great way to start the day. I mean, I think so many of us wish that we had the energy and discipline to do something. My routine is sit on the couch with a cup of coffee and stare at the wall. Much more like enlightening.
3: Stare into the void. No, I mean, there is that too. Like I always think I'm in the first, you know, to start the practice, you chant the opening mantra and then you start with sun salutations. I don't think I'm awake until like my fifth sun salutation. I feel like that's when I'm like actually awake fully. And then of course, you know, you are supposed to practice 6 days a week, but it's rare that happens. There are times, you know, you will get thrown off. It's never going to be perfect. And you just kind of do your best to get back on.
4: Yeah,
3: to get
4: back. That's true for so many things, like going to the gym, learning a foreign language. Like it could be a lot.
3: So yeah.
4: Do you think that routine can be a form of freedom?
3: Oh my gosh, yes. And especially creativity, because I always think that restriction is a catalyst for creativity, because part of what's beautiful about Ashtanga is the repetition, right? So it can kind of drive you crazy to do the same practice every day, but what you end up finding is that it's different every day because your body's different every day. Your mind is different every day. So you might have a little cold. You might be a little angry. You might be really energized and excited. So it actually ends up being a completely different practice every day. And then, yeah, I think that routine is a way to make everything more interesting.
4: Yeah, definitely. You wouldn't think of it that way, but yeah, you're dealing with it in different emotional states and different feelings, environments. So it can be a little freeing, like to bring you back to yourself.
3: Yeah, that's what it is. It's the container and that routine that allows you to see where things oscillate and where things are different. So yes, I love routine.
4: So you speak openly about mental health. What made you decide to share that part of your story publicly?
3: Sure. This is new. I was diagnosed with bipolar disorder in my 20s. And this is something that I'm still like actively thinking about and finding the courage to move towards. And I've always spoken openly about it with my friends and family, but I really want to start talking about it openly and, you know, in a broader setting because for a few reasons. I think for me, I think talking about it is really therapeutic and it helps me confront my own shame and probably stigma and shame from society about mental illness. And then, of course, on a second level, it's clearly a good thing for the world, for anyone who might be struggling with this or wondering if they have a mental illness or if someone in their life is dealing with something like this, because it's really, really difficult to just love someone that's having mental health challenges. So for all of those reasons, I'm finding the courage to talk about this more and more openly.
4: Yeah, and thank you for your courage. It's not easy to talk about ourselves in general and definitely not the parts we kind of want to hide. So it's good that you can bring awareness to this and help other people feel seen as well. And do you think there are misconceptions about wellness that you wish people understood better?
3: Yes, yeah. I guess the first one is we think a lot about physical wellness and physical health and less about mental health. And that's one of the things that has really helped me is that just in the same way that we try to have a healthy diet and we try to exercise and get enough sleep, there are different things that we can do to have good mental health hygiene. And it's important to think about it in the same way. And similarly, along the lines of mental illness, like we can have physical illness like diabetes and cancer and a broken leg, different conditions. And there are things that we can do to treat this stuff and recover and live a really good life. And so I just think one of the most important things when you're dealing with mental health and mental illness is to really just talk about it, get help when you might need it, and get treatment if it's something that can really help your quality of life.
4: Definitely. I think so many of us are suffering in silence, especially in today's world. There is a lot going on. And even if you thought you didn't have mental illness, you're like, maybe I do now, because there's so many things happening out of our control.
3: Yes. Yeah, absolutely.
4: And what does feeling well actually look like for you on a hard day?
3: Oh, on a hard day, I do not feel well. And I would say that I think for me, the most important thing is just being honest about that and knowing that it'll pass. Like everything passes. And even if on a day where I don't feel well, it's okay. And maybe as an act of wellness, I would say that one of my philosophies is radical self-compassion. So radically just kind of giving myself a hug in every sense of the term, like in a physical hug, I'll wrap my arms around myself. But spiritually, I'll feel like the beyond is kind of holding me and supporting me. And then just, you know, mentally saying to myself, yeah, the reality is I don't feel well today and that's okay. And we can still make it through.
4: I think that's really good advice that we can all just, you know, we're not always going to have good days. That's fine. Like, don't get hard. Don't be hard on yourself about that. And there's something poetic about practicing yoga in a city like Paris. How do you experience that contrast? I feel like Paris can sometimes feel a little aggressive, a little busy. Like, how do you deal with that?
3: Yeah, and that is one of my challenges with Paris. It is, I live in the middle of the city and like a big intersection. So there's always like horns honking and pollution. And I think the trick to living in Paris, and this is a really privileged trick, so I, you know, I have awareness about that, but I think it's about getting out of the city whenever you can. We have two big, like, bois, the big forests on the east and on the west. So Bois de Vincennes and Bois de Boulogne. I think just going out there and like putting your bare feet on the grass is a great thing to do. The other thing that I really like to do is I hop on the train and I go out west to Brittany, and being in nature is definitely the one thing that helps me kind of regulate and get back to myself. As I'm living in a big city, and nature, I think, is like the ultimate connector to ourselves and to everything else. So I think Paris is chaotic, and that's part of the beauty of it. And if you can get out and get into nature and then come back, for me, I feel like it primes me to just appreciate everything crazy and chaotic about the city.
4: Yeah, I completely agree. I think it's so important to leave when you're here full time, because it can be very wearing on you. And my husband always jokes that we vacation too much, but I'm like, it's not a vacation. It's like, I got to leave for my mental sanity once a month. I can keep my sanity.
3: Exactly. That's also the culture here. Before I was a yoga teacher, I had a CDI, like full-time working in tech, and we had so much vacation compared to, you know, people working in the US. I've really adapted to that culture. We have a lot of vacation and we use it, and that is a beautiful thing. Yeah. And everyone should do that if they can.
4: Yeah, if they can, and not have guilt about it. I think it's like de-brainwashing ourselves from the American way. Yes. So talk a little bit about Well in France, your role there. You're really centered on community. What does true wellness community feel like?
3: Yeah, I think, so for me, wellness, like I said, there's radical self-compassion. There's practice. So for me, that's my yoga practice that I come back to that helps me feel well. And then the third component to that is community. I think if you don't have a supportive community, everything about life is just a million times harder. So Well in France is the Paris wellness community for international women. So we're a little over 400 women that most of us are living in Paris. 95% of us are expats, and we're all passionate about wellness in one way or another. And it's just become this place where you can really sometimes feel as an outsider, as an expat in Paris, because it is a crazy city. It is moving at a million miles a minute. There is some kind of coldness here, and it's a place where, you know, outsiders can really feel like insiders. And it was started by Dominique Farrar, who is also an American expat in Paris, and she's kind of the queen of community. And she has built this beautiful space where we host monthly events, dinners, wellness workshops, and wellness retreats that happen a couple times a year. And it's really just a space where people can connect and build kind of deeper friendships.
4: Definitely. I interviewed Dominique a couple weeks ago, and it was so interesting, you know, the concept and the fact that didn't exist in Paris and France already. So it's really a special thing you guys are building.
3: Yeah, I think it's been a game changer. And that's the feedback that we get a lot of the time, is that having a community really changes everything. You can have your friends and your family, and then if you have on top of that this group of like-minded people, it really just does change your whole quality of life. So it's beautiful.
4: So why do you think that so many adults struggle to find or build community today?
3: I think it requires vulnerability. I think to make friends, to make connections, you have to admit that you want those things. And I think it's hard. We live kind of in a production-focused society where you're working and producing, and that doesn't always leave time to think about and space to think about our needs to be really, you know, fulfilled and alive. And sometimes there's shame about thinking about ourselves and what we might want. And I think everyone's also busy too. So you don't want to feel like, oh, this person's probably too busy to want to talk to me. So yeah, I think it just requires like being vulnerable and being honest with yourself that we do need other people. We do also just want other people and in our lives and want connection in our lives. And that's a beautiful thing.
4: Definitely. Yeah. And just admitting that is the first step, guys. Yes. So what makes the wellness space in France unique compared to the US?
3: I love this question because I haven't lived in the US in so long. I do go back quite often, but I would say I think there's a combo in France. France is really good about like la joie de vivre. So just seeing the beauty in simple things and in small things. And I really, this really resonates with me because sometimes when I need to kind of bring myself back in, I sometimes do this thing where I zoom in, like way, way, way in. And just think about like, okay, what is the sensation of the breath moving into my nostrils? Or what is the sensation of like my hand on this wool sweater that I'm wearing right now? And so it's like really just appreciating the tiny, tiny things. And in France, that can also be like just sitting at a cafe, drinking your espresso or having, you know, feeling the sun on your skin. So really these like little, very simple things that actually, when you pay attention, feel really luxurious. And Paris definitely has that. Whereas maybe in the US, my conception of it is kind of like biohacking and maximizing for peak wellness and peak productivity. So maybe more of a yang approach to wellness. Whereas I think France might be more balanced. There is kind of this softer, more flowing and organic approach to wellness.
4: Definitely not forcing it and just appreciating the little things, definitely. Yeah. And how do you personally cultivate connection in your daily life?
3: I think it's so easy for me because I'm in a role where I'm constantly interacting. I mean, my jobs are all really social. So I'm constantly, you know, in contact with my students who are also quite passionate about yoga, with other teachers who, you know, we're all on this same spiritual path together, with Well in France, and constantly meeting new people and having space to interact with them. And then in terms of friends and family, I think that is probably the biggest challenge, right? Because even though a lot of my professional work is building connection, I think you have to be super intentional about maintaining that connection in other areas of your life, and especially when you don't live in the same countries. So I try to be really diligent about just getting back to my WhatsApp messages and not leaving people hanging. I am like the biggest FaceTime person. I love a FaceTime. anyone that knows me is like, you can literally FaceTime me anytime. Yeah, I think if you don't live in the same place, even if you do live the same place, one of my best friends lives like just down the street, and we'll still FaceTime just to catch up. So use technology to your advantage.
4: I love that. I'm totally not a FaceTime person. I'm like, don't call me. You're always camera ready. That's awesome.
3: I love it. I don't think, camera ready, you just, you know, there's always love. The people that you love you, and they will, whatever your face is like, it is camera ready.
4: And do you see yoga as a creative practice?
3: Absolutely. Yeah, it is. For me, it's a deeply spiritual practice. And so I didn't grow up in a particular, like any religion or any spiritual discipline. But it's, for me, it's definitely a way to connect with whatever the universe is, or the great creator, whatever you want to call it. And so I think as human beings, we are creation. And so everything that we do is art. And for me, yoga is absolutely a way to connect with that creative energy that is really beyond everything and all of us and inside of all of us. And then kind of like what I mentioned earlier, Ashtanga is this container with limitations, and you're always experiencing the little differences that you notice when you're doing the same practice every single day. Then I guess the last thing I would mention is, as you move forward with your practice in yoga, the physical practice, you run into different limitations. So for me right now, I'm just having like a minor hip injury. It's nothing crazy. I don't really understand what it is, but the sonogram person said there's like liquid in my hip, which I don't know what it means, but I'm going with it, which has caused a little bit of pain and has limited my range of motion. So I'm not able to do all of the asanas, all of the postures that I could otherwise do. And that really requires creativity and thinking about, okay, well, how am I going to adjust this posture and adjust this practice, which can be quite rigid and strict, to still get all of the benefits of each posture and each practice. So yeah, I really just believe in kind of that limitations really force you to be creative, and that's a gift. And then, you know, when you're teaching, you're always finding new ways to transmit the teachings to your students. So there's a lot of creativity. I think it's all creativity. I think there's only creativity that goes into yoga.
4: Yeah, I think that's a nice way to look at limitations, like, because it forces us to be creative and to reinvent. So it's not always a bad thing being limited. And how do you stay inspired when life feels repetitive or routine?
3: How do I stay inspired? So I quite like reading. And I'm like super, if I were to be, say I'm really nerdy about one thing, it's yoga. And then the other thing would be like 19th century English literature. I love a tragic romance. Like, there's nothing I love more than that. And so just reading a book, a novel that I like. And then right now I'm doing something a little bit different. I'm working through The Artist's Way, which is Julia Cameron's very famous book. It's kind of like a 12 week protocol on nurturing your inner artist and your inner creative and reconnecting to all of that. So that has been a huge source of inspiration right now, is reading through that book and writing and all of the prompts that come with that.
4: That's incredible. I always start it and I never finish it. So I need to finish the whole 12 weeks. It's always fun doing the morning pages and then taking yourself on an artist date, and then I just fall off.
3: Yeah, this is my first time doing it. And again, radical self-compassion. I'm on week 4 right now, but I think I've been doing it for like 8 weeks. So you just have to keep going. Just keep going, even if it's not perfect.
4: Yeah, come back.
3: Yeah, exactly.
4: So if someone listening feels disconnected from themselves, their body, or their life, where would you suggest they begin?
3: I think they should talk to the people that they love and that love them, because I think if we stay in our own heads, a lot of the time it can be kind of confusing. And I really believe that conversation is a big way to connect to yourself. Because when we express what we're feeling to another person, you can really see yourself in that person and kind of clarify what you're feeling. So yeah, I really think just find your courage. That's like my big theme for this year is courage. Find your courage and share honestly and openly. And if you feel like there's no one you can share with, come talk to me. I love, just having honest and open conversations about with people, with anyone that's struggling, and anyone that, you know, wants just a supportive ear or someone to maybe confirm that what they're feeling is okay. Cause that's what it will probably come down to when you share what's going on.
4: Yeah, I think that's really true. And just getting out of our heads and talking to somebody other than ChatGPT, guys, talk to a human being. It's very important. And how would you define creativity in your own words?
3: I think creativity is the one thing that defines humanity. It's like the one thing that makes us human. It's what makes us alive. So like I said earlier, as we are creation, so everything that we do is art and everything that we do is creativity. So, every act, every, gesture, every observation, we're always making meaning through these things and finding meaning and creating meaning. So I really just think that living our lives and really connecting to who we truly are and to the world around us, all of that is creation.
4: Well, I think that is a beautiful note to end on. And where can people connect with you, learn more, and follow you?
3: Yeah, so Instagram is the best way. My handle is Alejandra_yoga. So yeah, follow me on Instagram, DM me. Happy to get a coffee anytime. I love an in-person meeting. So yeah, I'm in Paris most of the time if I'm not escaping to the ocean in Brittany. So yeah, DM me on Instagram and join Well in France. So that's wellinfrance.com or at Well in France on Instagram. Join the community and you'll see me there as well.
4: Perfect. Well, thank you so much for sharing today. And I can't wait to see what you'll do next.
3: Yeah. Thank you, Crystal. Thanks very much for having me.
2: Thanks so much for tuning in to La Vie Creative. You can find more information on missparisphoto.com. And if you enjoyed this show, please feel free to share and spread the word for all my creative guests. We have the power to help them to keep doing what they love. See you next time.

0: After a decade away, the legendary Canadian indie rock band Broken Social Scene are back with a new album. You're going to hear from original BSS members Kevin Drew and Charles Spearin about their new record and about their early days playing shows with 20, 30 people in the audience and 20, 30 people on stage. That's coming up on Q from CBC.
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I'm Tom Power. Welcome to Q. It's been a big year for thinking about what it means to be Canadian. You know, the 51st state stuff, tariffs, elbows up. It feels like there's a lot of energy around this country and conversation about, you know, what it is that we are. Today, you're going to hear from one of the most successful producers in Canadian history. He decided to try and answer the question, what does Canada actually sound like? Boy Wanda is one of the people most responsible for Drake sound. He brought together folks like Nelly Furtado, City in Color, Alessia Cara, A.P. Dillon, the music of the Tragically Hip, and more, and made a record that tries to answer that question. That's coming up. Plus, the folks behind this theme you're hearing right now, By Perula, on their new record. All that coming up on Q.

0: to the news on World Radio Paris.
1: France's government is under mounting pressure over the murder of an 11-year-old girl whose alleged killer had several times been denounced to police as a sex offender. More than 60,000 people took part in protests across the country on Monday following the killing of Liana, many demanding the resignation of the Justice Minister Gérald Darmanin, one of the senior members of the French government. There's fury because the suspect, 41-year-old Jérôme Barella, had been reported to police last August by the mother of a 10-year-old called Rosa, who alleged he had sexually abused her daughter on several occasions. Medical evidence confirmed she had been abused, and yet not once in the 9 months since the complaint was filed was Barella questioned by investigators. In the eyes of an angry French public, had the suspect been at least contacted by police, he would have known he was being watched, and that may have prevented Liana's death. France has banned Israel's far-right finance minister from entering the country, the French foreign minister has announced. It's the latest sanction, slamming Israeli officials over policies towards Palestinian territories and pro-Palestinian activists. French Foreign Minister Jean-Noël Barrot said Bezalel Smotrich actively promotes the annexation of the West Bank, the recolonization of Gaza, and the economic collapse of the Palestinian Authority. The European Commission is preparing to take France to Europe's top court over their failure to pass cybersecurity legislation. France missed an October 2024 deadline to pass national legislation, bringing the bloc's rules on how to protect critical infrastructure from cyberattacks into their own law books. The Commission has reminded France twice since then and is now taking the rare step to take it to court, an escalation that could lead to tens of millions in fines. And a Catholic Church in Paris has confirmed that Pope Leo XIV will visit the French capital on September the 25th and 26th as part of his apostolic journey to France. The confirmation coincides with an announcement from the French Bishops' Conference, which stated via social media that the Pope will participate in five major gatherings during his visit. On the 25th of September, he'll preside over Vespers at the Cathedral of Notre Dame and take part in an evening event with young people. On the 26th, he'll celebrate an open-air Mass in Paris, and on the 27th, he'll celebrate the Eucharist at the Sanctuary of Our Lady of Lourdes, and on the 28th, he'll preside over Mass at Metz Cathedral. WRP News, I'm Paul McNally.
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4: 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My name's Tom Power. All right, why don't we start things off with some music?

0: God's plan.
1: So Drake, Rihanna, Justin Bieber, Eminem, Drake again. What if I told you that there's one artist in common with all of those big tracks? That's Matthew Samuels, who goes by the name Boy Wonder. He started out making beats on this primitive software called Fruity Loops in the basement of his parents' house because he wasn't that athletic. Then he linked up with Drake, and at just 16 years old on MSN, of all places, he and Drake meet, and they go on to transform Canadian music. He won the Grammy for Best Rap Recording for Drake's 2018 hit God's Plan, which you just heard. Last year, he received the International Achievement Award at the Junos, and he was also named Canada Soccer's first ever music ambassador as this country prepares to co-host the 2026 World Cup. So the question is, what makes Boy Wonder or Matthew Samuels such a sought-after producer? I mean, one thing is that he's kind of a sponge. He takes in all kinds of sounds, something he says he can do because he grew up in Canada, grew up in and around Toronto, surrounded by different cultures and musical traditions. And that openness to all music is really at the heart of his latest project, which he did with Canada Soccer. It's called What If It All Goes Right? It's not an album about soccer or anything. There's nothing that rhymes with cleats. But Boy Wonder did try to capture the spirit of Canada, the sound of Canada. And he brought together some of the country's biggest artists, Nelly Furtado, The Tragically Hip, A.P. Dylan, Jesse Reyes, City in Color, Alessia Cara, more. So Boy Wonder came into the studio. We talked about making this album, which is pretty ambitious. It's like a new Tears Are Not Enough. We talked about Electric Circus, the old Much Music show that inspired his work with Nelly Furtado, and also just how much Nelly Furtado means to him. We do talk about his work on the new Drake record. But my favorite thing, and I think the thing you're going to enjoy the most about this record, or this conversation, is I think he made a very quietly, very radical record about what Canada is and what Canada sounds like. But given that the whole reason this record exists is soccer, we started with his connection to soccer. I read that you're a soccer dad.
2: Yeah, I'm an avid soccer dad.
1: What does that mean?
2: That means my daughter, she plays high-level soccer. She plays
1: really?
2: Yeah, Ontario Provincial Development League.
1: She's good.
2: Yeah, she's pretty good. And yeah, I'm there every day, 5 days out the week training, games on Sundays, and I'm in there, man. I'm the guy arguing with the opposing team parents, the guy sometimes getting kicked out of games.
1: Is that true?
2: I've been kicked out of like one game.
1: Why did you get kicked out of the game?
2: One of our players was getting abused and the ref wasn't making any calls, so I had to let him hear it, you know?
1: Oh, wow. So you're like the real soccer dad. You're really giving it.
2: Yeah, I'm a little bit, here's the thing, man. I'm just passionate about everything that I do, you know? So it's like, when I'm really into it, like something, I'm really into it, and I get into it, you know, and I don't regret it because sometimes people have to get called out, you know, and that ref was not doing his job.
1: Did you play growing up?
2: No, my parents tried to get me into it, but it was a little too late. It was like eighth grade. Playing soccer your first time in eighth grade doesn't really make sense, you know?
1: Yeah, right. Yeah. You kind of want to be doing it from when you're like 7 years old.
2: Yeah, yeah. You got to learn fundamentals. I'm out there like big old kid and I don't even know how to dribble a ball properly.
1: Hold on. Why did they try to get you to play in grade eight?
2: This is a question I have to ask them. They don't really have answers for me, you know? I think I asked them that one time and they're just like, I don't know, they're just trying something.
1: Worked out that you were an indoor cat. We talked about that last time. Staying inside with the computer.
2: Yes.
1: Turned out to be good for you.
2: Definitely turned out good. Definitely.
1: So how did this thing come about with you and Canada Soccer?
2: Well, the people at Perfect Pitch and Canada Soccer, they reached out about originally, you know, just doing four songs for the World Cup. I was just like, you know what? I brought the idea to them. I was like, there's so much talent in Canada. I don't think it's deserving of only like four songs. Why not just do an entire project and do it with all Canadians? They thought it was a great idea, and we just got a bunch of Canadian artists. Took about a year to put together, and we made an amazing body of work. I'm super proud of it.
1: Not every artist like yourself who's Canadian who goes international the way that you did to have like, you know, international hits, mm-hmm. Sri Lanka and the Philippines and, you know, all over the world. Okay, there's no part of the world that the songs you've worked on aren't playing.
2: Yeah.
1: I find that, no disrespect to them, the Canadian-ness of them matters to them a little less. They mm-hmm. see themselves as like more international artists than anything else when they get to that level.
2: Yeah.
1: It sounds like it's very, the Canadian-ness of you and Canadian artists sounds still very important to you.
2: Of course. We have, I think, some of the most talented here, if not the most talented people on the planet live in Canada, from producers to songwriters to artists, actors, actresses, athletes, everything. You know, there's a lot of talent here. I'm just proud to be Canadian. You know, I was born in Jamaica. I came here and, you know, just growing up in Canada, growing up with how the culture is out here, you know, like, the Italians hang out with the Indians and the Jamaicans, and everybody's just kind of together in Canada. And that's how it was growing up. So, you know, when this opportunity came up, it's just pride for me. It's like Canada, we make some of the best music, and I know other countries are going to be making music as well. So I'm like, yeah, like I want to compete. And I think I'm one of the most diverse producers in the world. And yeah. I was like, let's put it together. Let's make all different types of music. Let's get all Canadians. There's a bunch of Canadians that make different genres of music. Let's all put it together.
1: What did you make when your parents told you you were going to move to Canada? What did you think of Canada at that point?
2: I was only 4 years old when I moved up here. So any
1: memory of that at all?
2: I have super early memories of being in Canada, but coming from Jamaica, I could vaguely remember like what was going on in Jamaica. I think I was too young, but I just remember early living in Canada.
1: No, like no memories of like, okay, there's snow here and there's winter here. And
2: yeah, there. I remember like when I was a kid, I grew up, the first place I lived when I came out here was North York, and I lived in an area called the Villaways. And I just remember just doing kiddie stuff, like making snow angels and being outside with friends like super early. But it's such a long time ago. You know, I'm turning 40 this year, so.
1: Oh yeah, you're old. We're getting up there, aren't we?
2: Yeah, getting up there. So to remember something that happened when I was four, it's like kind of, there's like little things that I remember, you know? So
1: there's a couple of Canadian kind of Easter eggs on this record, mm-hmm. that Canadians will understand that people might not. But let's take a listen to this.

0: That is Electric Circus by Nelly Furtado and Boy Wonder, my guest. So, Electric Circus, for people who are listening to this outside of Canada, used to come on Much Music.
1: Yeah, Electric Circus was a show that came on Much Music. It was kind of just like a live party with performances and music and music videos in the background. I grew up watching that and listening to Electric Circus. And
0: Friday nights, right? Was it Friday nights it was on?
1: I think so.
0: Yeah, because it was on the old Queen Street building just up the road.
1: Yeah, yeah.
0: I was out in Newfoundland. I thought it was the coolest thing.
1: It was so cool.
0: Like,
1: it was so cool.
0: Live DJs, people dancing.
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3: Matter of fact, it's the only one live on tape. It's from DC, and we're on the air live.
1: Just a good time. And I just remember being a kid watching it. And I'm like, yeah, that looks like just a bunch of people having a great time, just dancing, no phones or nothing. That was before the whole phone epidemic. And it came about because when I was in the studio vibing with Nelly, I have like a screen in my studio, and we kind of made the colors real strobey in the studio, and we put on old school Electric Circus clips.
0: Really?
1: While we were making the song, yeah. So we were literally just vibing and watching Electric Circus and like just trying to recreate the energy, which is why we ended up naming the song Electric Circus, because that's where the inspo came from.
0: When I first moved up here, there was someone who I work with who DJed on Electric Circus.
1: Mm-hmm.
0: And it was like I met, I don't know, like a very, very famous person.
1: Yeah.
0: You know what I mean? Like I was like, oh my God, you did really? And then I met someone else on the team who danced one time at Electric Circus.
1: Yeah.
0: It's a very big deal.
1: No, huge deal. I seen my uncle on Electric Circus one time and I was like, he's dancing. I was just like, what? Like, I couldn't believe it.
0: Randomly saw you around here?
1: He is, yeah. He's just in the corner, like, electric sliding by himself. And I was like, what the hell? Like, I couldn't believe it. I couldn't believe it. It's kind of embarrassing.
0: Was it one of the random videos you brought up and there's your uncle?
1: Yeah, no, I couldn't find it. But I remember on TV, like, well, I used to watch Electric Circus live when it was happening. So I just remember one time seeing my uncle down there. And he's, like, super young at the time. I guess he just wanted to go out there and have a good time, and I just
0: by himself, electric sliding.
1: Electric slide, like, you know, the body roll. He's doing like the body roll by himself. I was like, yo, this is crazy. Yeah, insane. It's insane. But I guess he's having a good time. I can't be mad at him, you know?
0: When did you meet Nelly for the first time?
1: I met Nelly for the first time. I met her a few times, like earlier, like when I was younger, but it was just very like vague meeting. And then I met her at a friend of mine's wedding. She was there and we talked and exchanged numbers. And
0: were you a fan of hers growing up? Did you hear?
1: Huge fan of Nelly Furtado. Huge yeah. fan. I always wanted to work with Nelly from the first time hearing her up until she made the album with Timbaland and like was dominating the game. And, you know, like Timbaland's one of my favorite producers. So I was always inspired by the work he did with Nelly and a lot of other people. But Nelly, just being Canadian, always just watching her and just proud of her. You know, just like, wow, I can't believe she's Canadian. Like, she's
0: yeah,
1: from where I'm from.
0: I think I didn't know how influential she was. Because, I mean, you guys really, like, you and Drake and 40, like, you really kind of changed Canadian music.
1: Yeah, yeah.
0: And I didn't really know how much she meant to your kind of, your community, like, yeah. your crowd. I saw, until I saw Drake's, he inducted her into the Canadian Music Hall of Fame this
1: yeah,
0: year.
1: Yeah.
4: You were our North Star. The proof that it was possible. The Portuguese princess who could go from spitting 16s with swollen members to dropping Maneater and Promiscuous with Timbaland. There were no ceilings, there were no walls, there were no boundaries. Tonight, you're being inducted into Canada's Music Hall of Fame.
0: I didn't know like she was that influential.
1: Oh, Nelly's massive, man. Like she also changed music. She was a part of like that whole When Timbaland came and kind of took over with Justin Timberlake and Nelly and his
0: yeah,
1: own.
0: Yeah, because she had I'm Like a Bird before, which I loved. Like, yeah. I'm Like a Bird and see my face in the magazine.
1: Yeah.
0: What's that song? Because this life is for sure. Powerless.
1: Yes, yes.
0: Good
1: yes,
0: song.
1: Yes, yes, great song.
0: Better
1: great
0: when
1: song.
0: I sing it, but if you want to sample that, man, you go right ahead.
1: Somebody give me the song.
0: Yeah, yeah.
1: Okay,
0: that's good.
1: Thanks.
0: Okay, yeah. I got 10%. It's easy. So when Nelly did Promiscuous with Timbaland, that you said that was important.
1: That was game changing, man. Like she literally changed the sound of

0: Timberlake at that time, the music that they're making changed the entire soundscape of music.
1: How so?
0: As a producer, hearing those type of beats, like the selection of sounds, like Timberland was using like arpeggiated synthesized sounds that were not really in urban music. It was more like dance music. There was almost like a fusion of dance and garage, and he like mashed a bunch of sounds together that worked, you know, and he kind of put Nelly Furtado and Justin Timberlake and like a few other people as like vessels, but they were the ones who kind of like drove the bus for that sound, you know. So Nelly's and for a Canadian to do that, and just watching that, we were all inspired, you know, myself, Drake, 40, anybody Canadian coming up was inspired by what Nelly was doing around that time.
1: Yeah, and I feel like it brought together the idea of a producer and an artist working together and helping one another out. Like, you want to look at like you and Drake or 40 and Drake. It's not dissimilar to like Nelly and Timbaland.
0: Exactly. You know? Exactly. And just to see that camaraderie with the producer and artist too, and you know, working with her, like I can tell she's an artist that will listen and like intake ideas, like, you know, not just like she wants to do her own thing. Like, it was kind of a thing where we're both bouncing ideas off of each other, and it was really, really fun to work with her, you know. And I think before we did that song, I don't think she made music in a long time, and we had such a fun session. Like, I think we ended at like 3 a.m. or something, and she was like, wow, that's like, I haven't been in the studio that late in a long time. And I was like, yeah man, we're just having fun, and the song just sounds like fun.
1: Did you talk to her about any of this? Did you tell her? I mean, it might be weird to do that when you're just working with somebody, but did you tell her, like, or ask her any questions about her and Timbaland or about that time? Or
0: I didn't ask much questions about her and Timbaland, because like, honestly, I was kind of geeked just being in the studio with her. But I have told her on multiple like occasions that like she's a legend, and she's like changed so much, and it's almost like when you say that to her, she's like kind of shocked by it. But that's because
1: that's the experience I've had too.
0: Yeah, she's just herself. It's kind of like she's like, is it imposter syndrome a bit? But it's like, you're so legendary, and she just doesn't know. She's like, oh, okay, like, you know. But like, she just doesn't know it, because she's just herself.

I'm Tom Power. You're listening to Q. You're in the middle of my conversation with the Canadian producer Boy Wonder. His real name is Matthew Samuels. We've been talking about his new album, What If It All Goes Right, which is a project he made with Canada Soccer for the World Cup, or I guess coinciding with the World Cup, but became something much bigger. He got to work with folks like Nelly Furtado. He got access to the complete catalog of the Tragically Hip. And he'll tell you, he didn't grow up like a diehard hip fan. He grew up more listening to hip hop. Like a lot of Canadians, he was aware of the Tragically Hip's music, and he wanted to approach their legacy and their music with curiosity and with respect. And he told me that the band did this thing where they basically handed over their entire musical catalog, the original recordings and session files. And in the end, he chose to reimagine one of the band's most beloved songs, Ahead by a Century, which to a lot of people in Canada is a bit of a second national anthem. So our conversation picks up with me asking Boy Wonder what it was like to get that kind of rare access. But first, let's listen to a little bit of the original song, Ahead by a Century by the Tragically Hip.

0: The Tragically Hip, did you grow up with their music at all?
1: I've heard the Tragically Hip. I wasn't like super deep into the Tragically Hip growing up, but it was well known. A lot of friends and family members even love Tragically Hip. They're a staple in Canadian music. So I've always known about them, and I've known about like some of their like most popular songs because I always heard it on like Much Music or like radio and stuff like that. And it was cool to just link up with them and do something with them.
0: So what happened? So the Hip, I heard the Hip offered you that, kind of opened up their catalog to you, right?
1: Yeah, yeah. They gave me the opportunity to, they sent me all their songs and with all the stems and.
0: Sure, and let me translate that for people. So for stems, that means, that's actually really cool.
1: Yeah, yeah.
0: Because these guys were recording on tape at one point. Mm-hmm. So what that means is that what Matthew here, Boy Wonder here, got, what he got here is individual tracks at the tracks of, say, the Tragically Hip recording of Courage or Ahead by a Century.
1: Yeah.
0: You got drums, and then you got a track of bass, and then you got a track of guitar, and then Gordani's vocals, and you got the actual elements of the song to work with. Wow.
1: Yeah, which was so cool. We got all those, and we wanted to work on Ahead by a Century, but they made that song so long ago that that was actually the only one that they didn't have I don't think they had the session for that one. But that's why we ended up, we're like, yo, let's just like make a reimagined version of it. You know, then we ended up getting Dallas Green, who we knew was a close collaborator with them and a close friend with Gord, to cover the song because we just thought it would be such a great moment.
0: When you were listening back to the stems and listening back to the songs, like I love that you said you didn't really have a really close relationship with their music growing up, because I think we can kind of talk about them as a really important band in Canada, but I don't know if we always express that they actually, not to everybody, you know, to you know, like people have varying degrees of relationships with them.
1: Yeah, yeah.
0: When you were listening back to them in a deep way, did you have a new appreciation for them? Did you know?
1: Of course. It was really like unorthodox and just beautiful, like the stuff that they're saying in their songs. And yeah, I loved it. But like I would always hear their music growing up. So it's like I didn't have a deep relationship, but it's like I know all these songs. Like I remember these songs from growing up and hearing it. I was such a hip hop head though, and at that time I was also deeply into hip hop, but like I knew about the music.
0: Yeah, you know? I guess for our age, I guess it's kind of the opposite. Like I grew up with like the Hip and all these kind of bands, but like I don't know, Jellystone and like Barrington Levy and like Rascals, like those songs are really, Cardi, like these songs are really, really important to me too, even though I wasn't like, I didn't have a deep relationship with them.
1: Yeah, yeah, yeah.
0: They mean a lot to me.
1: Of course.
0: Oh, because it was the same kind of
1: like
0: thing.
1: Like if you're like old time killing, you're just like, okay, that's like so nostalgic. Like that was like a song that's almost like Ahead by a Century. Like everybody knows Ahead by a Century.
0: Let's listen to your Ahead by a Century.

0: The song came about from, you know, speaking with a few of the members from the Hip. Obviously, Gord passed away, so.
1: I know Rob Baker, you got to talk to Rob, the guitarist, a little bit. Yeah,
0: Rob, and a few of the guys as well. Yeah, we just wanted to do, because I respect the Hip so much, and I respect their music and their fan base. We just wanted to do something tasteful. Like, I didn't want to take Hip vocals and make it into, like, a remix type of thing. So we wanted, yeah, like, you know, this is, I have way too much respect for the Tragically Hip to do something like that. So what we did was we ended up getting Dallas Green from
1: City in Color.
0: Yeah, City in Color, and Ruby Waters as well, and put them on the song to sing, sing it over and reproduce and reimagine the song.
1: What do you remember about working on it?
0: I remember sitting in the studio with Dallas. I remember we had the track. It was just basically strings and chords at first, and we had Dallas go in there. And he was recording, and we're just like, he sounds exactly like Gord almost. It's like you could almost like not really tell a little bit.
1: I thought that when the first time I heard it.
0: Yeah. A lot of people thought it was Gord's vocals, but it's actually all Dallas. And man, it was beautiful, and it was emotional for him too, because I remember him showing me a picture. It was like the last picture him and Gord took together before he passed away, like together. And it was really emotional for him. And we're sitting there listening to stories of how they met and everything, and just being in the studio, we just wanted to treat it with me, Dallas, and Ruby. We just wanted to treat the song with such respect and care, and put it out with as much love and the way we felt like he would want it to be done, you know. So we put that together, and we had the vocals, and then I ended up producing more over it, getting live drums and everything over it, and it came out beautiful, man. And then Ruby Waters put the cherry on the ice cream with the vocals at the end, and she's amazing.
1: Who's the drummer?
0: Sam Chowan actually played live drums over it.
1: Oh, killer.
0: Yeah, he's amazing.
1: Canadian?
0: Yeah, Canadian as well. We tried to make this project as Canadian as possible, you know?

0: That's a little bit of Ahead by a Century, originally by The Tragically Hip, sung there by City in Color and Ruby Waters. Before that, the first part of my conversation with the producer of that track and the record it's on, Boy Wonder, who might be the busiest producer going on right now, because while he was putting together this very ambitious, like, very Canadian record with all kinds of different artists, he was also making a record that wasn't much of a splash when it came out, so you might not have heard of it, which is the triple record that Drake put out. Coming up, Boy Wonder is going to take you behind the scenes of what it's really like to work with Drake, arguably the biggest artist in the world right now. And not even when it comes to music, but media and culture, why Boy Wonder thinks Drake is the smartest guy he's ever met. And he'll convince you. It's after this on Cue.
1: To celebrate the bicentennial of photography, which falls this year, the European House of Photography has curated the exhibition entitled La Photographie en Tout Lettres, bringing together photographs from 35 artists from a variety of eras. The exhibition traces the evolution of photography and the connection that it has fostered across continents. Showcasing artists such as Nan Goldin, who just had an exhibition at Le Grand Palais, Ralph Gibson, Martin Parr, and Frank Horvath, the chosen photographs not only highlight separate narratives, but the connections between these different artists. Furthermore, themes will be explored such as photography as art, photography as evolving technology, photographs' relationship to reality, and the scientific and journalistic duty of photographs. Tickets are €13 full price and €8 reduced. Stay tuned for more WRP Daily Cultural Tips.
0: I'm Tom Power. You're listening to Q. You're in the middle of my conversation with Boy Wonder, a real name Matthew Samuels, the Canadian who's become one of the most influential producers in all of popular music. These days, he's doing a lot. He's busy. He put together a pretty ambitious album with 17 different Canadian artists, a mix of genres, cultural influences. It was made for the World Cup in collaboration with the Canada Soccer Foundation, a group that funds youth soccer programs. It kind of sounds a little bit like what you're hearing right now. And in the first part of our conversation, you might have heard him talk about working with Nelly Furtado, who he talked about as like being incredibly influential on him and the music that he makes. He talked a little bit about getting to reimagine the work of the Tragically Hip. But here's the thing, as I was saying, he's busy. This is not the time to ask Boy Wonder to help you paint a fence. Like, he was making this record. He was working on the Drake triple record that came out. He's been working with Drake since the very beginning. They met when they were 16. Boy Wonder is kind of responsible or partly responsible for Drake's sound and Drake's success. So we're going to talk a little bit about that. But before we get into it, let's play a little bit more from Boy Wonder's new record, What If It All Goes Right. Take a listen. I'm

0: So that's Born Winner by Boy Wanda, AP Dylan, Friday, and Joe Gez. Talk to me a little bit about this song. What did you want the vibe of that song to be?
1: The vibe of this song, I wanted like a high energy, worldly moment for this track. This was a track I worked on with a songwriter named August Rigo and Joe Gaze. I've always been wanting to work with AP Dylan as well. He's a massive artist. He's a massive talent, and he's from Canada as well, and India as well. I just wanted to include like different cultures. You know, as you can tell, it sounds like Afro beats. So it's like an African sound. Joe Gaze is African, but he's also from French Canadian, from Montreal. And then we had AP Dylan do his part. And we had Friday, Forever Friday at the end of it. I just wanted like a triumphant song that people can, you know, just vibe with.
0: Has it been interesting to you to see how big like Punjabi Canadian music has gotten? And like,
1: it's massive, man. It's massive. AP Dylan, the other day, I think it was last year, he had a show out here, Scotiabank Arena, I think, just alone sold it out.
0: Yeah, Diljit Dosanjh, we just had him in on Friday.
1: Yeah, yeah.
0: I mean, you know, he's not Canadian, but he spent a lot of time here.
1: Yes, yes.
0: Did the Rogers, did the Sky Dome over the weekend.
1: It's massive because, you know, there's a lot of Punjabi, a lot of Sri Lankan, Indian culture out here, and they support their own artists and they love their own artists. So, you know, I love it too, and I love to see it.
0: It's exciting, yeah.
1: Super exciting. I just love different music. It's like,
0: well, that's what I'm trying to figure out with you, man. Mm-hmm. Is that like, typically when I talk to you, you said to me at the beginning, you said I'm really one of the most diverse producers going.
1: Yeah,
0: and that really is true.
1: Yeah,
0: like producers that I know might dabble into other genres, but generally the thing that they're best at is one different thing.
1: Yeah, it's true.
0: And in the last conversation we had, we talked about you coming up in hip hop, and then getting into dance hall a little bit and bringing some of that in, bringing soca in a little bit.
1: Yep.
0: And on this, you have you're kind of participating in Indian Canadian music. But you're also working with like rock and like Ahead by a Century, electronic music, 90s style like electronic music. Where do you think that comes from in you, that you're able to do all these different styles so well?
1: I think that comes from growing up around different people. Like my friend circle was always all different cultures. Like I had white, black, Chinese, Indian friends. Also, my sister listened to different types of music than my dad listened to, than my mom listened to. Everybody in my house was listening to something different. My sister was into R&B. My dad was listening to reggae and dancehall. My mom loved like 90s like dance and like up-tempo stuff, you know? So everybody's taste was all over the place, and I grew up just hearing all of it and soaking it in, which is what we all do out here, living out here in Canada. Like, this is one of the only places in the world where you can go to a party and hear maybe like 8-7 different genres of music, and everybody is familiar, you know? Which goes to show, like we're one of the most tapped in cultures out here. We're tapped in everything, and we're accepting of everything. And I think that's where I get everything from, the diversity, is just being around it constantly. Whereas you can go to somewhere like, and it's no disrespect, you could go somewhere like Atlanta, they're going to play Atlanta music.
0: Yeah.
1: Only. You're going to hear trap music and Atlanta-based music. You're going to go to Houston and hear Houston music. You're going to go to LA and hear LA music. Where you're going to go to Canada and you hear everything. You hear music from India. You hear music from Jamaica. You hear music from Trinidad. You hear music from wherever.
0: From the East Coast where I'm from, if folk music, you're going to hear indigenous music. You're going to hear all these things. I think what you did here is made a pretty quietly kind of radical record in that, like, and also I think the music industry in Canada, they try to tell us that they're all separate musics and these communities kind of don't have anything to do with one another.
1: Yeah, yeah.
0: I think you did a pretty kind of radical thing by bringing all these sounds together and kind of going like, this is Canadian music.
1: Of course, yeah, because that is Canadian music. Canadian music is, I mean, you know, people try to say we don't have a sound. We brought a sound into the game, but then also our sound is everything, you know, because we are everything and we are one. We share our cultures and we don't separate or segregate with what we're doing. You know, it's like very open.
0: What was the most satisfying part of making this record?
1: The most satisfying part of making this record was just being able to get in with like artists that I you know, I dreamed of working with Nelly Furtado. I worked with The Tragically Hip, and I never thought I would. You know, I worked with Jesse Reyes. We've been trying to work with one another.
0: She's amazing.
1: Exactly, for a long time. But, you know, she's very busy. She tours a lot. She's just everywhere, you know. It was just satisfying to just finally be able to work with all the people on this project, because I've wanted to work with all of them for years. And I finally got it all together on one project, which I'm very proud of, because it sounds amazing.
0: And you were doing this, I guess, while also working on the Drake records.
1: Yeah.
0: And
1: yeah.
0: I say records because he put out three of them.
1: Yeah, yeah.
0: How, like I didn't look too closely at the track listing. I saw one or two. I think I saw one or two on Iceman. How involved were you with those records?
1: Iceman, I produced on two records on Iceman, which was National Treasure and Make Them Remember. You know, we made a lot of music, but those were the ones that ended up making the cut on there. But we made tons and tons of songs. Obviously, you could see he put out three albums, you know, and three separate albums, but it was amazing to be a part of Iceman, man. To me, it's a classic album. I went through it the other day and I was giving it some time and I was listening to it and I was like, there's nothing on this album that I skip past, man. I listen to every song. I'm proud of him, man. Just bouncing from that moment of everybody, you know, that last 2 years of the weird smear campaign they tried to do with him, for him to just like rise out of the ashes like a phoenix and, you know, set everything on fire, you know. I'm just proud of that guy, man. And he proved to everybody that he's the best and you can't do anything about him.
0: And we never really talked about him before. And I don't want to ask you too many questions about it because I know he's like a friend of yours.
1: Yeah.
0: But what is the, I don't know, you're probably the person I've talked to on the air that's the closest to him. Mm-hmm. I can't think of anyone else. And everyone else just kind of talks about him and writes articles about him. Mm-hmm. What is it that he has? Like, what is it that he has that makes him so, he seems to know exactly what to do, be able to pull himself out of these sort of problems, rise, like you said, from the phoenix, from the ashes, but also like the music is excellent.
1: Yeah.
0: Do you see something in him you don't see in other artists?
1: Well, going back to when I first met him, I felt like the boy crying wolf on Everybody with Drake. I said, this guy's the best ever. I said, this guy's going to be the biggest ever, the best. I was saying that when I was 16,
0: really?
1: 17 years old. He just has an understanding of everything to a high level. He's also one of the smartest guys I know and the most self-aware people I know. Like, he's extremely aware and of everything. It's kind of magical almost. Like, he just knows the right moves to make at all times and the right timing to do it.
0: But people like that generally aren't collaborative, but he also seems like you as a producer, he also seems like collaborative. People like that are generally like, I know exactly what to do,
1: yeah.
0: So I'm going to do it. But he also seems collaborative, you know?
1: Yeah, he's a very generous artist in that sense as well, too. Like, he'll hear something and like you've heard a lot of artists talk about it where he'll just hear something that he likes and will be like, yo, I want to jump on this and be a part of it because I want everybody else to hear what this thing that I like. So I want everybody else to hear it, which is generally what he does. He'll give artists features and not even charge them for it. So many artists have spoke about that, you know, and that's just because he generally cares about music. He generally cares about the entire community of music and wants to make it better, wants to make it bigger, wants to make it flourish.
0: But it feels like this is what you're doing on this record as well. Like, yeah. It sounds like that, whether that got passed on or that's something you share, mm-hmm. that like, this feels like a gift. This feels like there's something you're excited about in terms of like Canada and Canadian music. And you're mm-hmm. using what the star power you have, yeah. or the ability that you have to say something about it.
1: You know what? We really just love making music. Like, obviously the it comes with great perks making great music, but the general fact is I love making music. I enjoy making music. The real reward for me about making music is seeing people enjoy music. And I think that's the same for him. Like, the general reaction of you making something and hearing it and people loving it is the rush. For myself, and I think for him as well.
0: I think he made a record for the World Cup, but I think he made a quietly pretty important record in Canada, yeah. to bring all these artists together,
1: yeah.
0: to bring all these different styles together in a way that doesn't feel forced. Every song feels really good.
1: Of course.
0: Every song makes sense. I love that you said, of course.
1: Thank you. It's us, though. That's us. And that's me. This is my way of showing us, showing Canada.

0: From the new album, What If It All Goes Right, that is Alessia Cara with In My Hands, produced by our guest today, Boy Wanda. Proceeds from the sale of the record goes towards the Canada Soccer Foundation, the group that funds youth soccer programs across the country. I'm Tom Power. 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
1: There are three dimensions in space and one dimension in time. According to string theory, the universe could have 10 or even more dimensions. 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Ideas, an oasis for people who like to think. 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

0: I'm Tom Power. You're listening to Q. Does that song sound familiar? Does it ring any bells? You might recognize that if you listen to the show regularly. It's a song called Still Got the Spirit by the Montreal band Bi Perula. We use an instrumental version of it for our theme song here on Q. These days, when the band plays it live, they say some folks in the audience get a bit of a puzzled look on their face, wondering, like, where have I heard that before? Is that Quirks and Quarks? Is that As It Happens? The track was actually kind of an outlier on their debut album, which was a much more cinematic record. And on the band's new album, Something Out of Nothing, they decided to embrace a more danceable or energetic side to their sound. In fact, the band's lead singer, Loic Calatayud-Solah, says they divided the album into two halves. The first half is music that's meant to be listened to sitting down, and the other half is music that's meant to be listened to standing up. So what does that mean? Loic joined me over Zoom to explain that a little bit more and to set up from one of the new songs from the record. One that's very meaningful to him and one he says his dad had long been waiting for. Shout out to the dads with expectations. Here's our conversation. So the song we're going to talk about today is Quand Vient le Soir. Can you tell me about this song? Hey, first off, I'm sitting right now. Is that okay? Like, should I just...
1: Yeah, you can.
0: Okay.
1: That's the... Yeah.
0: Okay. I know no one listening to this needs to get up.
1: No.
0: Tell me about this song.
1: This song is the first song in French we've ever written. And that's the first song I've ever written in French, and I'm French. So this is weird to me.
0: Oh, yeah. Where are you from in France?
1: Perpignan. It's Catalonia, but it's in French. It's like south. It's close to the border.
0: Why haven't you, and you live in Montreal, why haven't you written in French until now?
1: Because I've always listened to English-speaking music when I was a kid and growing up, and I could find something that, I could find an artist in France, I could find an artist whose lyrics would like resonate with me, but the music not really, or... Exactly the opposite. Like, oh, I love the music, but I never found some. And when I moved to Quebec, I was like, whoa, you can do that with French, and that's amazing. But it was like starting a new instrument. It's like I've been singing English all my life, and it was like, I'm sounding like old R&B French. It doesn't sound good. So it took a long time for me to be okay with it.
0: Hold on, I want to follow up on that, a couple of things. So one is, who were the artists? Can you give me an example of a couple of artists when you moved to Quebec and you're like, oh, this is both moving, this is getting me excited, and it's in French. Who were you hearing?
1: Carquois, Clopelgag, Jimmy Hunt, Chocolat, so many, even today, like Ariane Roy, Lou Adrian Cassidy, Command de Boeuf.

0: so many bands in French, and I was like, that works so well.
1: Why do you think? Why do you think? I mean, this is so interesting. You grow up in France, and you're not that attracted to French language music until you come to Quebec. What do you think is different there? Like, what is different than the music you were experiencing in Quebec than the music you were experiencing growing up in France?
0: I think I started listening to music a lot when I started skateboarding, and I went and I got into music because of Tony Hawk Pro Skater, and it was like punk rock, and it was English speaking music. So this is
1: like Yellow Card. Were you listening?
0: Yeah, of course.
2: Hello, you. How was the rest? You made it through, but nevertheless,
1: That's my go-to Tony Hawk song. Yeah, sure.
0: But I think when you move to a different country and you get out of your comfort zone, it's like you're starting with a clean slate. You don't have all the images that, oh, that's old people music. I don't want to listen to this. And it's new. And in Quebec, and I think in Canada, like, there's not that weight of the big history of, like, it's a newer people. And it's like, it's like you can't get rid of all the rules that have been, like, in French music. You have this, like, tradition, and it's way more free. I think it's
1: there's not this weight to it. Is there? I would also think that given that French is your first language, it would be easier for you to write songs in French. But you said that's not the case.
0: I don't know, because to write lyrics, yeah, but to put a melody on it, it's like I can write text in French, but putting a melody is like, I don't want to sing it. Even the same chord progression, if I think in French or in English, or there's a song in Spanish, this is not the same melody that comes.
1: So you're listening to the same sort of chords behind you, and if you're thinking, this song is going to be in French, the melody that you sing, even without any lyrics involved at all, is going to be different than the melody you would sing if you were going to write in English. That is fascinating.
0: And for this one, we started this in English. It was, hey, it's been a long time. The first, and I was like, oh, this one I could sing in French. And let's try it, because I want to write in French. But I've never been able to do it, and I never found it, like, good. And this was the first time when I sung it in French. Seba was, like, engineering, the guitar player. He got chills, and he was like, okay, we're doing that. And I was so happy, because it was like, okay, my dad is going to listen to one of my songs because he understands. It was like, oh, every time it's like, I don't want to listen to it. I don't understand the lyrics. And okay, I was like, I'm going to write one. And I hope we're going to write others. But that was like a big win for us.

0: And did you send it to your dad?
1: Yeah, yeah, of course.
0: And he listened to it?
1: Yeah, yeah, yeah. Yeah, yeah. And it was happy.
0: Okay,
1: and
0: good. It was really happy. I'm glad. Well, so let's talk about for the folks listening to this who don't speak French. I read you describe the song as a letter you'd write to someone you once loved, but you never send it because the message only feels right for a couple of minutes late at night or maybe after a drink. Most of my friends would call that a text, actually.
1: But, yeah, yeah, yeah. A text or a letter. Yeah. Yeah, yeah.
0: Oh, okay, okay, good, good. I was thinking like, because I know friends of mine have sent the too late or after a couple of drinks text. Talk to me a little bit about where this song came from then.
1: It came exactly from that. Like, thinking of someone because you're a little high and emotional and you think about nostalgia and what could have been, or you know, you're thinking about the past and what could have been, could it be better, could it be, but you're missing something, but at the same time you don't really miss it. It's like it's a strange feeling, that strange feeling that you can get when you're, when you got a drink or a high. It's like, ah, I don't know if I should text or not, but you need to write it. You need to get it out of you because it's been in your head for a while. And the moment or you getting a little bit drunk or something, you allow this to get out, but you don't necessarily need the people to know about it, you know?
0: Yeah.
1: You,
0: it's more important that you write it even than you send it.
1: Yeah. Yeah. You need to get it out. Like self-therapy. You know, it's kind of like, it's nostalgic. It's pure nostalgia. And
0: do you find you had a different sort of emotional, either vulnerability or a different sort of emotional connection to these lyrics because you wrote in French rather than in English?
1: Because it's in French. Yeah. It's different to me. I don't know if it's even more intimate. Yeah, I would say that it's even more intimate.
0: I was going to ask you if you don't mind doing that. You don't have to translate verbatim for people who are about to hear this. Can you give us like a little bit of the lyrics of the chorus just so people can know what they're hearing when they're hearing it?
1: There are things that I want, ideas in my head. And in the winter silence, everything goes blurred, and there's no much good weather coming in the memory storm. When comes night, you know, when you're getting really emotional when it's at night, you know, when it's getting dark and you're getting high, so it's. It's a little like that.
0: It's beautiful, even translated. My favorite part of your translation was you having to sing a little bit to yourself and go, yeah.
1: I can't remember the lyrics if it's not linked to the melody. Like, it's like, I have to just, so it's kind of fun.
0: Would you mind saying who you are and the name of the band and introducing the song? And you can do it in French if you want.
1: Okay. Je m'appelle Loïc Calatayud-Sola. Je suis chanteur dans Bye Parola et vous écoutez notre chanson Quand vient le soir.

0: Quand Vient le Soir from Montreal's By Perula off their brand new album, Something Out of Nothing, which is out everywhere now. They play a hometown show in Montreal, and it's a record launch as well at La Sala Rosa this Thursday. 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I'm Tom Power. That is our show for today. Thank you so much for listening. We'll see you soon, later on.
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1: From Feature Story News in Brussels, I'm William Denslow. US President Donald Trump says Iran will pay the price after he accused them of taking too long to negotiate a peace deal. It comes as the US has completed

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3: If you ask a stupid question, then you get a stupid answer. And if you ask if I'm okay, I'm unhappy ever after.

To celebrate the bicentennial of photography, which falls this year, the European House of Photography has curated the exhibition entitled La Photographie en Tous Lettres, bringing together photographs from 35 artists from a variety of eras. The exhibition traces the evolution of photography and the connection that it has fostered across continents. Showcasing artists such as Nan Goldin, who just had an exhibition at Le Grand Palais, Ralph Gibson, Martin Parr, and Frank Horvath, the chosen photographs not only highlight separate narratives, but the connections between these different artists. Furthermore, themes will be explored such as photography as art, photography as evolving technology, photographs' relationship to reality, and the scientific and journalistic duty of photographs. Tickets are €13 full price and €8 reduced. Stay tuned for more WRP

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1: France's government is under mounting pressure over the murder of an 11-year-old girl whose alleged killer had several times been denounced to police as a sex offender. More than 60,000 people took part in protests across the country on Monday following the killing of Liana, many demanding the resignation of the Justice Minister Gérald Darmanin, one of the senior members of the French government. There's fury because the suspect, 41-year-old Jérôme Barella, had been reported to police last August by the mother of a 10-year-old called Rosa, who alleged he had sexually abused her daughter on several occasions. Medical evidence confirmed she had been abused, and yet not once in the 9 months since the complaint was filed was Barella questioned by investigators. In the eyes of an angry French public, had the suspect been at least contacted by police, he would have known he was being watched, and that may have prevented Liana's death. France has banned Israel's far-right finance minister from entering the country, the French foreign minister has announced. It's the latest sanction, slamming Israeli officials over policies towards Palestinian territories and pro-Palestinian activists. French Foreign Minister Jean-Noël Barrot said Bezalel Smotrich actively promotes the annexation of the West Bank, the recolonization of Gaza, and the economic collapse of the Palestinian Authority. The European Commission is preparing to take France to Europe's top court over their failure to pass cybersecurity legislation. France missed an October 2024 deadline to pass national legislation bringing the bloc's rules on how to protect critical infrastructure from cyberattacks into their own law books. The Commission has reminded France twice since then and is now taking the rare step to take it to court, an escalation that could lead to tens of millions in fines. And a Catholic Church in Paris has confirmed that Pope Leo XIV will visit the French capital on September the 25th and 26th as part of his apostolic journey to France. The confirmation coincides with an announcement from the French Bishops' Conference, which stated via social media that the Pope will participate in 5 major gatherings during his visit. On the 25th of September, he'll preside over Vespers at the Cathedral of Notre Dame and take part in an evening event with young people. On the 26th, he'll celebrate an open-air Mass in Paris, and on the 27th, he'll celebrate the Eucharist at the Sanctuary of Our Lady of Lourdes, and on the 28th, he'll preside over Mass at Metz Cathedral. WRP News, I'm Paul McNally.
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0: This is your WRP weather forecast for Thursday. Thursday will start off sunny in Île-de-France with cloudy conditions coming in the afternoon. Temperatures will reach 19 degrees Celsius. In Normandy, there will be some sunny intervals throughout the day with light rain showers and a moderate breeze. Temperatures will reach 15 degrees in the north and 19 in the south. The Côte d'Azur will be sunny with little to no cloud and a moderate breeze. Temperatures will reach 27 degrees in Marseille, 26 in Cannes and 25 in Nice. This was your WRP weather forecast for Thursday. 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

0: Hi, I'm Chris Howden. Blanche Mortimer's photograph of the Statue of Liberty is a bit blurry and very overexposed. It's also award-winning. Ms. Mortimer was recently named the world's worst photographer. We'll go through the photographs that helped her earn that title over 120,000 plus other applicants, including her haunting shot of a seagull on a lamppost featuring a very distracting ear. That's coming up on As It Happens.
1: As It Happens airs on WRP at 1 and 6 a.m.
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0: We're glad you're with us on the BBC World Service. In 10 minutes, you can hear the interview with Tanzanian billionaire Mohamed Dewji.
1: I want to make money in the right way, ethically, but more importantly, I want to use this money to be able to give back.
0: That's followed by Good Bad Billionaire, learning how Steven Spielberg became one of the first entertainment billionaires.
2: Basically, Jaws changed Hollywood. It was the first ever summer blockbuster. From then on, rather than tens of millions at the box office, they now were hoping to take hundreds of millions. And importantly for Steven, Jaws' success established him as Hollywood's most valuable young director.
0: And at 23, GMT, World Book Club meets best-selling author Karen Slaughter.
3: I had this idea that memory is only reflected, right? 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
0: Now it's back to NewsHour and James Menendez.
4: A reminder of one of our top stories this hour. There's been a second night of unrest in Northern Ireland after a brutal knife attack. A Sudanese man has been charged with attempted murder. Earlier, the former executive director of the Alliance Party, Jerry Lynch, told us that Protestant loyalist paramilitaries were suspected of orchestrating the violence.
5: In Britain in recent years, it's almost been like a carnival of competing social media influencers on the political right. In Northern Ireland, it's very different. It isn't about getting your social media out. It's about direct violence.
4: Also this hour, the head of FIFA, Gianni Infantino, has defended the organisation of the Football World Cup a day before it starts. It comes amid fierce criticisms over visas, tickets and America's stance towards the Iranian team.

0: This is your WRP weather forecast for Thursday. Thursday will start off sunny in Île-de-France with cloudy conditions coming in the afternoon. Temperatures will reach 19 degrees Celsius. In Normandy, there will be some sunny intervals throughout the day with light rain showers and a moderate breeze. Temperatures will reach 15 degrees in the north and 19 in the south. The Côte d'Azur will be sunny with little to no cloud and a moderate breeze. Temperatures will reach 27 degrees in Marseille, 26 in Cannes and 25 in Nice. This was your WRP weather forecast for Thursday. 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
1: France's government is under mounting pressure over the murder of an 11-year-old girl whose alleged killer had several times been denounced to police as a sex offender. More than 60,000 people took part in protests across the country on Monday following the killing of Liana, many demanding the resignation of the Justice Minister Gérald Darmanin, one of the senior members of the French government. There's fury because the suspect, 41-year-old Jérôme Barella, had been reported to police last August by the mother of a 10-year-old called Rosa, who alleged he had sexually abused her daughter on several occasions. Medical evidence confirmed she had been abused, and yet not once in the 9 months since the complaint was filed was Barella questioned by investigators. In the eyes of an angry French public, had the suspect been at least contacted by police, he would have known he was being watched, and that may have prevented Liana's death. France has banned Israel's far-right finance minister from entering the country, the French foreign minister has announced. It's the latest sanction, slamming Israeli officials over policies towards Palestinian territories and pro-Palestinian activists. French Foreign Minister Jean-Noël Barrot said Bezalel Smotrich actively promotes the annexation of the West Bank, the recolonization of Gaza, and the economic collapse of the Palestinian Authority. The European Commission is preparing to take France to Europe's top court over their failure to pass cybersecurity legislation. France missed an October 2024 deadline to pass national legislation, bringing the bloc's rules on how to protect critical infrastructure from cyberattacks into their own law books. The Commission has reminded France twice since then and is now taking the rare step to take it to court, an escalation that could lead

0: tens of millions in fines. And the Catholic Church in Paris has confirmed that Pope Leo XIV will visit the French capital on September the 25th and 26th as part of his apostolic journey to France. The confirmation coincides with an announcement from the French Bishops' Conference, which stated via social media that the Pope will participate in five major gatherings during his visit. On the 25th of September, he'll preside over Vespers at the Cathedral of Notre Dame and take part in an evening event with young people. On the 26th, he'll celebrate an open-air Mass in Paris. And on the 27th, he'll celebrate the Eucharist at the Sanctuary of Our Lady of Lourdes, and on the 28th, he'll preside over Mass at Metz Cathedral. WRP News, I'm Paul McNally.
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2: This voice I've been hearing in my head, I want you to hear it.
3: When I'm good, I'm very good. But when I'm bad, I'm better.
4: Welcome to Ideas. I'm Nala Ayed.
2: I found that it's impossible to talk about Mae West without imitating her. So, can you do her?
5: Well, you start.
2: Oh, I start. Okay. Yeah. Well, when I'm good, I'm very good. But when I'm bad,

0: There's never been anyone quite like Mae West. Her campy performances and wicked double entendres shocked and mocked and entertained her public for more than 70 years.
1: This was one of her lines that drove the censors crazy.
2: Haven't you ever met a man that can make you happy?
3: Sure. Lots of times.
4: Yes, many times. Lots of times. Yes, lots of times.
1: Good enough. Yes.
4: What many times. Why was that a problem for the censors?
1: Because she was brilliant at imbuing the most mundane language with sensual and sexual overtones and undertones. And it was partially the way she walked, and the way she looked, and the way she sashayed, and the way she rolled her eyes. And
4: too much for the censors.
1: Too much for the censors.
0: She'd inflame male desire, then deflate the men who desired her, and gloried in her power to do both.
5: Aren't you forgetting that you're married?
3: I'm doing my best.
4: Wow!
1: I know.
4: Risqué.
1: Risqué. Yeah. So she was more than willing to, in many of her movies, she played a prostitute or some version of a prostitute. She was more than happy to claim her sexuality and claim it as a way of asserting power, control, doing what men did to women, only doing it better.
3: A guy what takes his time, I'll go for any time. I'm a fast-moving gal, I'd like some slow. Got no use for fancy driving, wanna see a guy arriving in low.

0: But Mae West was more than just a corseted sexpot with a penchant for wordplay.
1: She was both postmodernist and feminist avant la lettre, you know, before any of us have even thought about the word or the cultural practice of either feminism or postmodernism. There she was. And she really did it. She was prescient.
2: I think being transgressive was her modus operandi.
3: Transgressive, funny, smart, sassy, lively, sexy, and genius.
0: Genius, postmodernist, feminist, transgressive, and she got away with all of it.
4: When I'm good, and I'm good, okay, let's try nasal.
0: Okay.
4: When I'm when I'm good, I'm very good, but when I'm bad, I'm better.
0: No.
5: He rests with a cold.
4: Yeah, that's right.
6: Who would qualify, no alibi, to be the guy what takes his prize?
0: So buckle up. This documentary by contributor Linda Shorten is called When She's Bad, She's Better. The Legacy of Mae West.
7: Mae West started early. She was born in 1893 in New York. Her mother, a sometimes corset model, and her father, by some accounts, a mob enforcer. At age 7, she was in amateur shows. By 14, on vaudeville. By 18, she was dancing the shimmy on Broadway. In her 20s, she was writing plays, mainly so that she could star in them.
1: She began in vaudeville as a male impersonator. That is so wonderful. Then she goes on to write a Broadway play called Sex. And she gives herself a pseudonym, Jane Mast. So she goes from being an impersonator of a male to taking a very phallic name, excuse me, but Mast sort of made me giggle for 10 minutes at least. I am Linda Hutchin. I am a retired professor of English and Comparative Literature at the University of Toronto. And I'm in love with parody and irony and satire.
7: Sex was about prostitution. Her next play, The Drag, was about drag queens and gay subculture, and she wrote it in 1927. The next year, she rewrote The Drag, transforming the leading man into an oversexed heterosexual this time out. She called it Pleasure Man. 1928 was also the year that West brought Diamond Lil to Broadway. Lil was to become her signature character, a wise-cracking scarlet woman of the 1890s, all furs and curves with an insatiable appetite for jewels and men.
8: Yes, I wasn't always rich.
9: No?
8: No, there was a time I didn't know where my next husband was coming from.
10: So all this is your famous collection, eh?
8: Oh, this is just my summer jewelry. You ought to see my winter stuff.
10: I see.
8: You know, it was a toss-up whether I go in for diamonds or sing in the choir. The choir lost.
7: Then in 1932, Mae West took her Diamond Lil persona to Hollywood and renamed her Lady Lou.
11: Your bath is ready, Miss Lou.
8: You take it, I'm indisposed.
7: By now, West was nearly 40, a fact she managed to keep quiet. But she was anything but quiet when it came to setting her terms with the Paramount studio head. She wanted control over scripts, costumes, and a dollar more than whatever he made. She got it all. At a time when the average salary for women, if they worked at all, was $11 a week, Mae West's salary was $5,000 a week, the equivalent of roughly $115,000 today. She became one of the richest women in America.
1: And then she, 50 years later, she goes back to playing the great role that she incarnated in her whole life, and that was the male's idea of the sexy blonde, right? And then she added wit. She added her verbal wit, and oh my God, that changed everything.
7: Mae West famously said, "It isn't what I do, but how I do it. It isn't what I say, it's how I say it." But it was what she said, or as the case may be, what she sang.
12: I believe that everyone in life should have a mission. Making people happy is the height of my ambition. And when I get them happy, well, they stay in that condition. I have a system.

that in the eye roll, the hand on the hip, the sachet, the diamonds, the feathers, and you get this.

0: come up and see me sometime. Anytime. The sooner the better.
1: I would characterize her image as someone associated with sex and with power, but I also would characterize her more biographically as a very astute businesswoman and a performer who knew how to make the very best of her assets for decades. I'm Ramona Curry, and I'm the author of a book about the cultural impact of Mae West called Too Much of a Good Thing, Mae West as Cultural Icon. What are her assets? Her intelligence, her managing to be quite loud, and managing to find a niche for herself, which was to be an authoritative figure about topics that usually were either swept under the rug, pushed aside, or laughed about with, I would say, women as the so-called butt of the joke. I think she turned that on its head. She said, I am going to tell you what you need to know about sex, and it's for your good, and we're going to enjoy it, and I'm going to make money.
2: Ramona Curry identifies three main chapters in the 7 decades of Mae West's career. Satire in her movies of the 1930s, parody in her years on stage, radio, and TV, and self-parody, especially in the 2 movies made at the end of her career.
1: Her very first film was in 1932, and she was not the star. She was got 4th billing, but she stole the show. And that was called Night After Night, where she was a gangster's moll who was sexually active, acknowledged that she was being considered bad, and relished that and its benefits.
3: Goodness, what beautiful diamond. Goodness has nothing to do with it, dearie.
1: The second film, then her first starring vehicle, was based on Diamond Lil. And there, she was a madam. In subsequent films, she's either somebody's mistress or between men and looking for the next. But she is maybe more the autonomous, really as a prostitute.
2: Lady Lou uses her sexuality for wealth, power, and pleasure. And she's never made to pay a price for it. She's never punished. She's never condemned.
1: I don't think it could have been done at all if it weren't for the comedy. It would have been seen either as treatises on those subjects, but on the wrong side of the morality, you know, asking for sympathy for prostitutes or homosexuality. But by being performed as comedy, drawing this from Freud, that comedy allows a space of release and travesty and transgression against the culture in the way a jester can, and clown can perform certain behaviors and be permitted because it's marked as comedy.
4: I wonder what kind of a woman you really are.
5: Too bad, but I can't give out samples.
2: She's the master of the double entendre. Never met an entendre that she couldn't double.
1: That's a good way to put it. I think so. In a broader sense, I would say she mastered context. She could understand how a word, and this is where Freud was really helpful, actually, because the whole idea of Freud about jokes, especially verbal jokes, is redirection. So there's some phrase that you say, and you're going along in one way of thinking, and then it gets redirected in an unexpected way. For example, she goes to a mind reader, and the mind reader says,
6: I see a man in your life.
1: So what do you expect him to say? Oh, tell me more. What's he look like? No, what's Mae West say? She says,
7: what, only one?
1: So again, redirecting from the idea of, you know, having a romance to, you know, challenging romance and wanting just lots of sex.
2: I want to take you back to Freud. You write about his triadic structure of humor. He basically says that there's a joke teller. And in his construction, that joke teller is male. There's a butt of the joke, frequently female. And then there's the audience, again, usually male. And you write about how he talks about marriage being the most common target of what he called cynical humor. And then he sums it up in one very bad joke.
1: A wife is like an umbrella. Sooner or later, one takes a cab. Now, why is that supposed to be a joke. Well, what's an umbrella for? It's keeping the rain off. But, you know, if you can't keep the rain off enough, you got to give it up and get into a car. You got to get inside to be protected. So it's a sexual joke because the implication is, okay, you can get some satisfaction keeping sexual demands at bay from a wife, but an umbrella. But if you really need a good sexual round, you're going to have to go elsewhere.
2: You know, it's a good thing he didn't try to make a living in stand-up, I have to say. Our pal Freud. So how does West upend Freud? What does she do to that triadic structure in that terrible joke?
1: Mae West is, in her jokes, often herself the narrator, right? And I see her as narrating the joke and as making fun of men usually, right? And performing them to some extent for women or anybody else who wants to make fun of men, sometimes upper class women or stuffy kind of men. But an example I recall from Going to Town, there's a kind of gigolo figure who's pretty unscrupulous. And he says,
7: "Let me tell you, I am an aristocrat and the backbone of my family."
1: To which Mae West answers,
8: "Well, your family ought to see a chiropractor."
1: So they're not all sexual by any means. They just are putting down men who are acting pompous and arrogant. So the joke telling in that way is not, as I say, just about I'm sexually active and what are you going to do about it? It's I can see through you and I'm not putting up with it. And just pricking their balloons, their ballooned up egos.
9: Oh, yeah. I think she definitely uses irony as a weapon.
2: Linda Hutchin.
9: She uses the irony in order to get at the men in particular. And there's no more vicious weapon than humor. Humor deflates better than anything else. And irony is an amazing form of barbed humor. Irony is even better if the butt doesn't get it.
8: We're intellectual opposites.
7: What do you mean?
8: Well, I'm intellectual and you're opposite.
9: Satire often uses parody. That's what's complex about it. Satire is an art form that tries to mock, usually a social practice, for lack of a better word, with the aim of bettering it, to make it, it has a really, not redemptive so much as a desire to change. So satire always has that social betterment angle to it.
2: And how do you see that at work in what Mae West did? What was she trying to better?
9: I think she was trying to change how men saw women, and that was a bite of her wit. She wanted, I think, to satirize how men treated women, how men saw women as the objects of their sexual interest, not of their women's own sexual interest. And increasingly over time, I think she came to parody and satirize the fact that things maybe hadn't changed as much as people thought they had.
2: In her widely celebrated work, Linda Hutchin argues that satire, irony, and especially parody all take a text, a saying, a statement, anything, and place it in a new context to shake up the foundations of that original text, a characteristic of postmodernism. In the case of Mae West, the text that she's shaking up is the cliché of the sexy blonde.
9: She embodies the sexy blonde. She incarnates it, quite literally. So you could argue that she's totally complicit. She's playing into that. And then she opens her mouth. Or she moves in a certain way that allows her to just show who has the power. And she's the empowered one. And that is, I think, the really radical thing that she does.
10: Do you mind if I get personal?
8: Go right ahead. I don't mind if you got familiar.
2: You pay particular attention to wordplay and irony. And you talk about wordplay subverting the authority of language. What do you mean by that?
9: Well, I think you were the one who had the line of there was never an entendre, she couldn't double. That's absolutely true. I mean, anybody who can play with language is taking language being the means of power of any authority. If you can take that means of power and subvert it as post-colonial writers, as feminist writers, as gay writers, as writers have been doing for centuries, as comics have done, right? I mean, that's how a lot of comedy exists in terms of puns and playfulness like that. If you can subvert language, you have the means to subvert the power structures.
10: Young lady, are you trying to show contempt for this court?
11: No, I'm doing my best to hide it.

0: Camp is another means of subverting power structures. In her groundbreaking 1964 essay, Notes on Camp, writer Susan Sontag says camp was adopted by the LGBTQ plus community, especially gay men, as a means to, quote, neutralize moral outrage. Camp, she said, is defined by frivolity, excess, and artifice. Mae West had her own definition. It's the kind of comedy where they imitate me. You say that Mae West is granted this distinction of self-ironizing camp, that she is the one in control.
1: She's totally in control. And I think there's something quite campy about her, the way that Susan Sontag talks about gay culture and campy. It reminded me very much, there's a feminist theorist called Judith Butler who talks about how we perform gender.
2: We act as if that being of a man or that being of a woman is actually an internal reality or something that's simply true about us, a fact about us. Actually, it's a phenomenon that's being produced all the time and reproduced all the time. So to say gender is performative is to say that nobody really is a gender from the start. I know it's controversial, but that's my claim.
1: And I remember reading that and thinking, Mae West, because she performs gender and then exaggerates it in much the same way that, I mean, Butler talks a lot about drag queens. But Mae West, I mean, I think that's one of the reasons why she became a model for a lot of drag queens, right? It's the power, it's the exaggeration, it's the, I am going to perform this, but I am performing it, the stress on the I.
3: We can't do a show without Mae West. And she can't do a show without us either. Ladies and gentlemen, from one high-heeled step beyond, from the Twilight Zone, the return of Mae West.
0: The incomparable Charles Pierce. He hated the term drag queen and billed himself a male actress. His performances of Hollywood dames from Joan Crawford to Carol Channing helped establish the drag queen canon.
4: I've always said that sex is a misdemeanor. The more you miss, the meaner you get. Sex is like bridge. If you don't have a good partner, you better have a good hand. They asked me the other day my definition of a perfect lover. A man who can make love to you until 4 o'clock in the morning and then turn into a pizza.
5: I'm Dr. Pamela Wojcik. I am the author of Guilty Pleasures, Feminist Camp, From Mae West to Madonna. Sontag described camp in a number of different ways. She's thinking about it as an emphasis on style over substance, on theatricality, performativity, a kind of aestheticism. She aligns it with gay male taste and particularly a kind of Oscar Wilde wit and aestheticism.
0: Sontag credits Mae West as successful camp. She wrote that even when it reveals self-parody, Mae West's work reeks of self-love.
5: Mae has not a bit of self-loathing or lack of confidence in herself. Mae is fully convinced that she is the most attractive woman in any room, that she is the most sexually desirable. And this is both the Mae West character in films, and it's also Mae West, the actress, the screenwriter, the celebrity, that Mae does not have anything but self-love. And that's part of her appeal, I think.
0: You took the idea of camp, and please correct me if I'm wrong about this, but were you one of the first to say, look, it's not just a critique available to a gay subculture. It's much more widely available than that.
5: Well, I developed the idea of feminist camp. What I was looking at was if gay camp so often plays with and hinges on images of women, you know, whether it's men performing in women's clothes or gay men's fondness for certain female stars or divas, it seemed to me to think of that as a one-way street didn't make sense, that the idea that women were just objects of camp and not subjects and not active participants. And so it seemed to me worth asking, what is women's relation to camp? And I don't think it's identical to gay male camp, but I think there are similar investments in a kind of gender parity, in a kind of play with sex and gender roles, and a kind of simultaneous, you know, identification and distancing from those roles that happens through camp.
6: Take me then to your idea of it being feminist in particular, a feminist critique.
5: Well, I think that with someone like Mae West, there's a way that a sort of feminine masquerade denaturalized that assumed gender identity. And I think that denaturalizing and distancing from that raises questions about it that I think are feminist and are critical at the same time that they're very playful and that they can revel in those roles.
6: Mae West herself was asked, and I kind of can't believe she was being interviewed by Playboy in 1971, but she was, and they asked her to define camp. Can you give me her definition?
5: She said, "Camp is the kind of comedy that imitates me." And I think in 1971, it's an interesting way to frame it, because on the one hand, it could be taken as camp is the kind of comedy that impersonates me or makes fun of me, right? Because Mae was very old, and the idea of an older woman being sexual is still problematic culturally, right? So Mae was a big joke, but I think what she is possibly getting at is camp is the kind of comedy that acts like me, that performs gender in the way I perform gender, right? It is fascinating that Playboy's talking to her, but Playboy is really interested in fighting against censorship of sexuality, and Mae was a really important figure for that. So it's, in a way, not that surprising that she'd be of interest, but it's also a winking, joking relationship to her as an older sexual woman.
7: Playboy wanted Mae West's thoughts on camp. That same year, 1971, she was invited to speak at UCLA, where the audience wanted to know her thoughts on men.
8: Yeah, Ms. West, what do you think about men in general?
9: Men? What do I think about them?
8: Yeah.
9: I like all men. In fact, there isn't a man that I don't like.
10: Sounds like Will Rogers.
9: I like two types of men. Foreign and domestic.
11: How did you discover Cary Grant?
9: How did I discover Cary Grant? Well, I was at the studio, Paramount, and I was ready to make my first picture. She done them wrong. And we were ready to shoot, and we didn't have a leading man. And most of the leading men were on other pictures. So they said, well, we'll have to wait 6 weeks for this leading man, and we'll have to wait 12 weeks for this man, and so many weeks for that man. And I said, gee, I said, you haven't got enough men around here. So, we settled on, we were going to wait 6 weeks for a certain man. So as I was walking out of the studio on the lot, I happened to look over this way, and I see this man coming along, and I says, who is this? This looks like the best looking thing in Hollywood. Who is he? So they said, that's Cary Grant, but we haven't used him in a picture as yet. We just use him for test scenes. I said, well, if this guy can talk, I'll take him.
10: Yes, let's take another question from the right side. The question is, what does Ms. West think of women's liberation?
9: Oh, I'm for it.
12: Ms. West, What is your favorite picture of recent times, and what do you think of the industry today as the type of picture it usually produces?
9: Well, I don't care for all, I don't go in for nudity. I don't think it's necessary. And all this sex, it's all right, the freedom of sex, but not on films.
7: That may seem counterintuitive, Mae West not going in for nudity. But it was a deliberate, thought-out choice about how she wanted to be portrayed on screen.
6: Pam, you mentioned how her most successful films were set back in the 1890s. She could wear these wild costumes. There was something, too, that she was able to do in these movies. She was always some version of the gold digger.
13: I'm sorry you think more of your diamonds than you do of your soul.
14: I'm sorry you think more of my soul than you do of my diamonds.
15: The gold digger is a really central figure for feminist camp, because I think feminist camp is often playing with and getting at the economics around female sexuality and the limitations of what women are allowed to do in terms of work and professionalization and some sense of, you know, some kind of prostitution or being a gold digger, being involved in the sort of negotiations of sexuality that happen with that. I mean, the interesting thing with Mae West is she's a gold digger, but she's not kept. She's never contained by the man. She's always fully in charge. And that's the kind of tension that I think is where her comedic approach to this comes in. And it's not the melodrama of being a prostitute or a gold digger. It's sort of about manipulating men and joking and in some ways making fun of them through that role.
16: You know I've been mad about you from the first time I laid eyes on you. Well, you're my whole world. What do you want to do, drive me to a madhouse?
14: No, I'll call you a taxi.
15: With Mae West, it's about, you know, what they always said was it's not what she says, it's how she says it. And this is why she was such a difficult figure for the censors, because if you read the scripts on the page, they seemed fine, right? A woman saying, come up and see me, that's a perfectly reasonable statement. But when Mae says it, she growls, she's rolling her hips, she's rolling her eyes, she's looking at the man, she's enticing. So that the double entendre comes through performance as much as sort of the phrasing. And that's where she was really difficult to censor and control, because she could make anything sound filthy.
6: That's quite a talent.
17: You were wonderful tonight.
14: I'm always wonderful at night.
6: There's also doubling, I think, in the sense that she saw her sexual appeal and used it as a pose and as a joke, but it was also a real source of power.
15: Yeah, I think so. And, you know, there's moments in her films where you get that sense of both those things at exactly the same time. So in I'm No Angel, she's playing this kind of low-level circus performer, and there's this big build-up to it, you know, where this announcer comes out.
18: With the right kind of encouragement, she'll throw discretion to the winds, and her hips to the north, east, south, and west. It's the only show on earth where the tickets are made of asbestos. And now inside, Tyra!
15: Tyra, the woman who discovered you don't have to have legs to dance, and the most beautiful woman in the world, and all this. And Mae West comes out and she just barely shimmies, and she's wearing this kind of sexy but ultimately not revealing costume. And that's part of the trick too, is she doesn't really show you anything. And she just kind of growls and wings.

0: And then just as she's leaving, and they're going crazy, the men are hooting and hollering and salivating. And then just as she's walking off stage, you just hear her mutter,
1: Suckers.
0: And it's that thing where she's both being sexual, enjoying her own sexuality, asserting her own sexuality, making it funny, but also making fun of the men for getting so whooped up about it.
2: Oh, come on, let me cling on to you like a vine. Make that low-down music.

0: Mae West is right. She is no angel. She's the cagey, campy, complicated diva of the Depression era who knew exactly who she was and who made sure that everyone else knew it as well. This is Ideas. I'm Nahla Ayed.
1: I wish you'd forget your principles, Ruby. I must have you. Your golden hair, your fascinating eyes, and alluring smile, and lovely arms. Your form divine.
2: Wait a minute. Wait a minute. Is this a proposal or are you taking inventory?
0: Again, the derision.
3: The derision. Yes, she does this doubling thing where she attracts and knows exactly what she's doing in terms of attracting male attention, and then she turns around and mocks them for it.
0: Yeah. She's kind of upending the objectification that goes on at the time.
3: That goes on to this day.
0: To this day.
3: Yeah.
0: Good point.
3: Linda
0: Shorten's documentary is called When She's Bad, She's Better, The Legacy of Mae West.
3: Mae West made 10 movies in her first 11 years in Hollywood. But in 1934, Hollywood adopted the Hays Code, a self-censorship guide. The code, and a resurgent Puritanism throughout the United States, meant scissor-happy censors began to rob her films of both their innuendo and their audiences. But Mae West's natural habitat was transgression. And in 1937, she outraged America with an NBC radio parody, Adam and Eve in the Garden of Eden.
4: Under a spreading fig tree rests one Mr. Adam, sprawled out lazily in the hot sun. Eve, obviously, is bored beyond endurance as they play a game of cards with a deck of fig leaves.
2: A girl's got to have a little fun once in a while. There's no future under a fig tree.
3: Oh. Eve entices the serpent to grab an apple from the tree of knowledge.
2: Get me a big one. I feel like doing a big apple.
3: Adam takes one bite and finds himself booted out of paradise.
5: Oh, Eve, what have you done?
2: I've just made a little more history, that's all. I'm the first woman to have her own way, and a snake will take the rap for it.
5: But, Eve, we've lost the Garden of Eden. We're just... Eve, it's as if I see you for the first time. You're beautiful.
2: Oh, and you fascinate me.
5: Your eyes.
2: Oh, tell me more.
5: Your lips. Come closer. I want to hold you closer. I want to...
2: You want to what?
5: Eve, what was that?
2: That was the original kiss.
6: One thing that happened on radio, how could she perform? She couldn't perform her toss of the head, her wriggle of the hips, except with her voice. I think if you think the usual story is about how the reason we have difficult life is that women couldn't contain themselves. And so it's blaming women, the story is. It's telling a story that you've got to be careful of sexual women because we'll have no more paradise, no more Eden. So they reenact that in a way, but she's being Mae West. And so I think what brings it to parody is her image is already known. In the skit, Adam is dull. And so she plays up the idea of being a temptress, makes it sound like fun, makes him, Adam, sound like he's in desperate need of awakening. She just challenged and turned on its head the idea of blaming women. And she did it on a Sunday evening. She said, too much of a good thing can be wonderful. She, in the culture, was too much for a lot of people.
3: NBC not only banned Mae West from its airwaves, it banned the mere mention of her name. She wouldn't make another appearance on radio for 12 years. Mae was undeterred. She went back to the stage and to nightclubs, and by the 60s, she was playing herself in occasional and occasionally cheesy TV appearances. It was decades before she returned to movies. The film was Myra Breckinridge.
7: The book that couldn't be written is now the motion picture that couldn't be made. Myra Breckinridge.
3: The movie that couldn't be made was made in 1970. It was written by Gore Vidal and starred Raquel Welch as a transgender woman. In one scene, Wes plays a talent agent, bewigged, befurred, and corseted to the nines. She sashays past a long line of studly young men lined up outside her office, all waiting for their turn on her casting couch.
8: Hi, cowboy. How tall are you without your horse?
9: Well, ma'am, I'm 6'7".
8: Well, never mind about the 6 feet. Let's talk about the 7".
6: It's a hoot. I mean, it is outrageous. It's the kind of thing you have to watch with the right people, probably not alone. You need to be able to make comments on it as you go, and you need somebody who's not just going to be outraged and leave the room.
3: Critics called the movie distasteful, offensive, a sex change nightmare, as funny as a child molester. It's now considered one of the worst films of all time, right alongside They Saved Hitler's Brain and Sex Lives of the Potato Men. And then she did it again. In 1978, Mae West released Sextet, based on a play she'd written in the 1950s. In the movie, she plays a longtime Hollywood star and beauty queen about to embark on her 6th marriage. Her groom is a young Timothy Dalton, who'd go on to play James Bond.
10: Stiff upper lip, you know?
11: You gotta start somewhere.
3: Previously discarded husband in the movie include George Evertand Hamilton and, inexplicably, Ringo Starr.
12: I think it's a wonderful spoof. It's a spoof of herself, too. She knows what she incarnated. She also knows that things haven't changed that much. And she can still incarnate that and still be transgressive. But I think the fact that she's an older, sexually voracious, I mean, like an 83-year-old. She's not 50. She's 83. And our culture doesn't really sexualize women of that age, let's face it. And I think that was just, I mean, to me, it was just this eye-opener. I thought, oh, my God, go, you girl.
13: Some people disagree. I feel like at that point, she's being trotted out as a joke, that the idea of her being sexual at that time is considered ridiculous. And in something like Myra Breckinridge, you know, where she's pitted against Raquel Welch, it's hard to think of Mae West as sexually desirable in that context.
3: Pam Wojcik teaches film studies at the University of Notre Dame.
13: And in Sextet, she's given this sort of insane thing of, you know, being in her 80s and she's supposed to be married to, you know, this series of men, including Ringo Starr, Timothy Dalton is in there, you know, all these young men. And I don't think we've gotten much better at this. And I think that the idea of a woman of that age being sexual and sexually desirable comes across as only a joke. At best, I think there's a kind of nostalgic appreciation for what she used to be, but I don't think she's seen as being in control of the joke anymore. I think she is the joke.
6: Now that's where the controversy kind of arrives.
3: Ramona Curry is Professor Emerita of English at the University of Illinois.
6: Some feminist scholars have said, oh, very funny, very, as long, you know, up through the 40s, fine. But then, oh, it's so embarrassing. Oh, how could she not see how she looked and how could she behave like that? And I say, so it's the same act. What's your problem? Because I don't think it's a self-parody in a negative sense that she's embarrassingly unaware of how her age is dissonant to her sexual behavior. I think it's saying, and I can still act like this if I want to. And that the transgression there is to be a postmenopausal sexual woman. And that's a transgression that women sometimes have difficulty accepting.
13: The trick with that is I don't know that Mae would ever have admitted that she was old. I think that Mae is perceiving herself as exactly the same as she always was. And I think that's where potentially the power lies, but I think it's also where she gets rendered outmoded.
3: By the time Sextet was released in 1978, some who'd championed West as a role model now condemned her as a sad parody of herself, trapped in her Diamond Lil persona. Yet others praised her for embodying the idea that older women have sexual agency. Sextet cost $8 million to make and grossed a paltry $50,000. The reviews were savage. Film critic Rex Reed wrote that the movie was, quote, a monument of ghoulish camp, and that West looked, quote, like something they found in the basement of a pyramid. She was 85 years old. 2 years later, after suffering a series of strokes, Mae West died. She'd fallen out of bed.
14: 1980. She died November 22nd, 1980. I'm Scott C. Miller. I'm a special effects makeup artist. And before that, I was an undertaker, a funeral director. So when we all got together with her bodyguard, which was her boyfriend, Paul Novak, he was Mr. Universe, I believe, 1955, and he handled all the arrangements. So we knew that it had to be special for her final performance. He brought a wig, which we styled. I'm not a hairdresser, but one of the other ladies in the funeral home styled her hair in the beehive style, which was her last style. And she wore a white gown. This I remember well. And the cuffs were sequined. And she wore a boa around her neck. And I think it was pink, light pink, with sequins going through it. So she looked like a million bucks.
3: Is there one line of hers that you can think of that best sums her up?
14: I just thought of one. When I'm bad, I'm better.
3: You're good.
14: There's hundreds.
8: Baby, here I am. I'm a girl on the scene. I can give you what you want, but you gotta come home with me. I've got some real good loving and I've got some in store. When I get through throwing it on you, you gotta come back for more. Girls and things will come by the dozen. That ain't nothing but drugstore loving. Good looking thing, let me light your candle, cause baby, I'm sure how to handle. Yes, I am.
13: If Mae West were doing today what she did in the 30s and 40s, would she be able to get away with it? I hope so. I think so. The sad thing, I suppose, is that she might still be viewed as transgressive, that it's still hard to have women expressing their desire without it being a big deal, without it being somehow problematized as inappropriate or too much. And we've had lots of people since, you know, but sort of every time it feels like it's new. And I think she should be outmoded by now, that it shouldn't be a surprise to have a woman who can enjoy her sexuality and have fun with it without it being somewhat questioned or demonized.
12: I was trying to decide if Mae West was somehow marginalized because of being taken off the air. I thought marginalization, it's a common word today to talk about people who transgress, but I don't see her that way. And I see her more as, I prefer the term eccentric. And she's eccentric in the usual sense of it, but eccentric, because she's off center, but boy, does she know where the center is. And that's the interesting, I think the maybe the key thing here is positioning oneself on the, not the margin, on the side, not the sidelines either, the side, but on the side where you can get a clear view of the center and take pot shots at it. You know?
6: What is she now? I think she's odd, probably, to a lot of people, and surprising in that, what? Really? When was that? 1930s? Really? People had sex in the 1930s? And yet, for people, young people, say now, to discover her image, I think it's a historical artifact of interest, and it affirms the potential for challenging gender conventions and restrictions, and it's like herstory. It's finding women in history who've done things long before the current people think might have been possible.
15: I've the tiniest confession. I distinctly loathe suppression. Since I only have one life, I want to live it. While I've clowned around a lot, well, I've found what hits the spot. If I've something good to give, I want to give it. Now those censors say I'm naughty and no dice, but I've heard it said what's naughty can be nice. It's not what I say, it's the way that I say it. That's all, brother, that's all. It's not what I play, but the way that I play it. That's all, brother, that's all. Now maybe they'd picture me as little Snow White.
3: Ramona, there's one last thing I have to ask you to do. Can you give me one of your favorite Mae West lines in her voice?
6: I doubt it. You'd have to ask Trevor Noah or somebody to do the voices. I'm not great with voices. Here's one. Between two evils, I always pick the one I've never tried before.
15: What I tell, it's the way that I tell it. That's all, brother, that's all. It's not what I sell, but the way that I sell it. That's all, brother, that's all.
3: Do you have a favorite Mae West line? And if you do, can you do it in her voice?
15: They find me with a wolf in my grandmother's bed. That's all, brother, that's all.
13: You know, ultimately, there is just something about the way she manages to say, come up sometime, that is so wonderful.
3: Okay, let's hear it.
13: Oh, I am not going to do a Mae West impersonation.
3: Chicken.
13: No. She is her own entity. I cannot. We will let Mae speak for herself.
15: They'd have me portray that maiden so sweet, the girded with the mortgage due and little to eat. But should I call the butcher boy to bring me some meat? That's all, brother, that's all.
0: There's never been anyone quite like Mae West, ever. Pop culture's original blonde bombshell, sex symbol, comedian, provocateur.
16: I'll never forget you.
17: No one ever does.
12: No one ever does.
3: And no one ever will. She has the most incredible sort of posthumous effect on culture and on us. Everything from Susan Sontag's definition of camp now to drag to Judith Butler and her redefinition of what it is to perform gender. Mm. She lives on.
12: She's unforgettable.
18: I believe that everyone in life should have a mission. Making people happy is the height of my ambition. And when I get them happy, well, they stay in that condition. I have a system all my own. I got a lot of what I got. And what I got's all mine. And I can show you, if you're feeling blue, come up and sing me some.
0: You've been listening to When She's Bad, She's Better, The Legacy of Mae West. Thank you to Dr. Linda Hutchin, Professor Emerita of English and Comparative Literature at the University of Toronto, Dr. Ramona Curry, Associate Professor Emerita of English at the University of Illinois, Dr. Pamela Wojcik, Professor of Film Studies at the University of Notre Dame, and Scott C. Miller, makeup artist and retired undertaker. This episode was produced by Linda Shorten. Special thanks to Peter Brown for his editing help. Our web producer is Lisa Ayuso. Technical production, Danielle Duval, Gary Francis, Sam McNulty, with special thanks to Corey Haberstock in Edmonton. The senior producer is Nikola Lukšić. The executive producer of Ideas is Greg Kelly, and I'm Nala Ayed.
18: Here is the key. The room is 503. It's not so far to climb. You know the spider's invitation to the fly. Come up and see me sometime. Anytime. The sooner the better.
16: To celebrate the bicentennial of photography, which falls this year, the European House of Photography has curated the exhibition entitled La Photographie en Deux Lettres. Bringing together photographs from 35 artists from a variety of eras, the exhibition traces the evolution of photography and the connection that it has fostered across continents. Showcasing artists such as Nan Goldin, who just had an exhibition at Le Grand Palais, Ralph

crime and scandal from earliest France right up to now. You can listen to me on the WRP website anytime you please, day or night.

0: To celebrate the bicentennial of photography, which falls this year, the European House of Photography has curated the exhibition entitled La Photographie en Toutes Lettres, bringing together photographs from 35 artists from a variety of eras. The exhibition traces the evolution of photography and the connection that it has fostered across continents. Showcasing artists such as Nan Goldin, who just had an exhibition at Le Grand Palais, Ralph Gibson, Martin Parr, and Frank Horvath, the chosen photographs not only highlight separate narratives, but the connections between these different artists. Furthermore, themes will be explored such as photography as art, photography as evolving technology, photographs' relationship to reality, and the scientific and journalistic duty of photographs. Tickets are €13 full price and €8 reduced. 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
1: Thanks for having me.
0: So IQ Air, a lot of people have come across your product through Air Visual, and they probably didn't know much about your company. It's not just a fly-by-night startup. It's a pretty well-established, family-owned international company. Why don't you tell us more about the history of IQ Air?
1: Sure. IQ Air was started by Manfred and by Klaus Hammes in 1963, actually in Germany. And Manfred was a lifelong asthma sufferer. And what they were looking to accomplish was to give folks refuge within Europe from coal-based ovens that actually exacerbated asthma symptoms. So that's really how we got started in 1963. And from there, there's just been lots and lots of air quality innovation.
0: So why don't you explain what the Air Visual product is?
1: Yes, Air Visual is just, for us, it's really a project that we essentially, it fills us. It's really a part of our ethos and who we are. We believe that people have a right to know when it comes to air quality. And that's what's so important. As human beings, what we need to know in order to improve our health is what's the state of the air quality. And we need to know that so that we can improve it, and also so that we can reduce our exposure overall.
0: And do people need to buy the IQ Air filters or monitors to be part of this crowdsourcing system, or are you getting data from a combination of outlets?
1: Yes, we get a wide variety of contributors to the Air Visual platform. It's something that community people that are a part of community groups, people from government, also what's called citizen scientists. So an individual that wants to put up a monitor because there isn't at all a monitor locally within miles, that we accept really all types of contributors. And we really encourage people when they get a monitor that they make those monitors public so that people can have free access to air quality data.
0: And where are some of the hot spots that IQ Air and your Air Visual product have really made an impact?
1: Well, of course, there's still, although the United States has a very much so a dense monitor network, it's not dense enough in terms of environmental justice areas. So there's still a lot of areas within the United States that are underrepresented. And these are usually socioeconomically disadvantaged areas that do not have enough air quality monitoring in order to help people reduce their exposure.
0: And when we say air quality monitoring, we're talking more like the NOAA, the NOAA, the official government monitoring, and this is where the Air Visual product can fill that void?
1: Well, when we talk about monitoring, we talk about the whole gamut. So not only do we include government monitors on our platform, we also include private monitors from community groups, from citizen scientists, low-cost monitors. So we include the whole gamut in order to make air quality data more accessible.
0: When you say the economically challenged areas that traditionally have not gotten the type of air monitoring that's required for areas like Richmond, California, which is like right in the wake of a refinery, and it gets much, much worse air than 10 miles away in Berkeley, let's say. What gap has Air Visual filled that didn't exist before you came around?
1: Well, the gap that we're able to fill, there's still something that Air Visual is not able to fill right now at this moment. And what is very important to monitor in these certain areas along these corridors here is what's called black and brown carbon. So Richmond in particular, it's interesting that you brought that up, but Richmond in particular has a very high level of black and brown carbon. And these, when it comes to air pollutants, that is the most, I would say, the highest level of, one of the highest levels of toxicants when it comes to cancer-causing pollution.
0: And then let's turn to the wildfire issues, which is where millions of people around the planet refer to your product on a daily basis when something smells a little different in the air. How has that changed? And what are the challenges in trying to find a good mix of what's particulate matter and what's just naturally occurring in the air?
1: What's naturally occurring in the air are really things like oxygen, certain level of carbon dioxide, nitrogen. These are things that are naturally occurring in the air. And so when it comes to particulate matter, that we would really classify as something that is unnatural within the air. So the gas phase, the pure gas phase elements are truly naturally occurring within the air, but particulate matter, that's where it stops. That's definitely something that is not naturally occurring.
0: And measuring that particulate matter is an evolving process. There's new data and new particulate matter that's being discovered that's potentially detrimental to human beings. This is a work in progress in many ways, right? How, maybe you can give us an idea of how your measuring has evolved over the last decade.
1: Sure. And it's just not our measuring, but it's the standards overall. There used to be just over the last couple of decades an emphasis on PM10. And there's still a lot of organizations, lots of government that still monitor PM10. What we found is that PM2.5 has been a more significant way of measuring air quality, where we're able to make those connections in terms of health risks. We're able to see those direct connections a whole lot better than PM10. So PM2.5 is really where it's at right now in terms of air quality measurements. However, there's also PM1, and PM1 is even smaller in terms of PM2.5 when you compare that. It's really smaller, and we're seeing that there's actually more health risks that can be associated with smaller size particles. So that's why it's important that we keep raising the bar. We keep raising the bar in terms of what we're measuring, in terms of making those connections, in terms of doing the research and getting better and better over time in terms of the science and the knowledge that we're bringing to air quality.

0: This is Alex Wise on SeaChange Radio, and I'm speaking to Glory Dolphin Hammes. She is the CEO of IQ Air North America. So, Glory, speaking of raising the bar for air monitoring, one of the variables that you and your colleagues face is figuring out the right altitude for measuring and weighting what's clean air and what's not. We can see very big differences from 1,000 feet up versus ground level. Why don't you expand if you can?
1: I love your question because that means like you're right in the thick of it in terms of air quality. These are very detailed questions that we do talk about, we do discuss, and we do the research on there. So yes, the height of a monitor is important. What we really truly want to measure is ground level data. So what's important is the human being. The human being is really the most important factor, where if we can do a good guesstimate of where the height or the altitude of where human beings would be, that's where we want to measure.
0: Looking at some of the NOAA things, they're using these weather balloons to measure particulate matter. And then obviously with these big wildfires, that air can go way up in the air, and that may seem like not a problem until it falls down, and different particulate matter will fall at different rates. And that's got to be a very difficult thing to try to predict when you're looking at a major metropolitan area perhaps being affected by a big bad air event.
1: Right. There's what's called a dispersion model. And what that means is that there is actually a concentration value. There's a value that is determined at the level of concentration and the distance away from the main source. So this is what's called data modeling. So NOAA, although their weather balloons may be in a certain place, they are able to see certain levels of concentration. It's not the most accurate if you're looking at a sensor versus data modeling. But overall, they're really, truly trying to get better and better overall in terms of how to guesstimate what the concentration would be based on the distance away from the source and based on the topography and the weather patterns as well.
0: So one of the reasons I know a little bit more about this than the average Joe is, I live in the Bay Area. I live in San Francisco, and we've had some pretty remarkable air quality events over the last decade or so with the growth of these big wildfires in Sierra Nevada. And I'm a little more sensitive, I think, than most people from in terms of the particular matter. I need to put on a mask a little sooner than my wife, for example, when I'm going outside. So I've been keeping an eye on air visual and purple air for a long time. We interviewed the CEO of Purple Air, Adrien Dubois, 6-7 years ago. Maybe explain what purple air does and how air visual differs in your approach.
1: Oh, I'd probably leave that up to Adrien to determine that, but I'll give you a little bit of background, though. Adrien and I are a part of an air quality work group that was established by the EPA. So we do work together really within the work group, and it's really all about having more and more air quality data available.
0: From a user standpoint, if you're opening up your air visual app versus looking at a map at Purple Air, is there a difference in, like, do you guys measure PMT1 and they measure PMT2.5, et cetera, just in terms of your methodology?
1: Sure. I probably wouldn't be the best person to know what exactly the differences might be product-wise. But I do say our platform is different. We try to make our data widely available. We do that, and we also have a process to quality assure the data as well. So we have a high emphasis, really, on giving accurate, timely data. And to do that on a wide range. So Purple Air, they might have lots of Purple Air monitors, but we've got to have more monitors. And we also include Purple Air monitors on our platform, by the way. Our platform is really, truly, that's important for me to mention, but our platform is sensor agnostic. So that's a little bit of that difference, because we collect data and we aggregate data from all types of sensors, and we clean the data and we quality assure the data, because we believe that making accurate, timely data available to all people is the most important thing. Because if people were able to get this data, then that would allow them to make informed choices about their health, but also to guide them to demand cleaner air for themselves and for their communities.
0: Glory Dolphin Hammes is the CEO of IQ Air North America. Glory, thanks so much for being my guest on SeaChange Radio.
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0: I'm joined now on SeaChange Radio by Adrien Dibwad. He's the founder and CEO of Purple Air. 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
1: Hello, Alex. Thank you.
0: Why don't you tell our listeners who aren't familiar with Purple Air what your product does?
1: So our sensor is an air quality sensor that will tell you if there's smoke or air pollution in the air outside your house or inside your house. And we have a map that will display all of the data so that you can see what's going on in the air around you.
0: And why don't you give us a peek into the technology, the idea of the crowdsourcing of this data, and maybe the inspiration behind it, if you will.
1: Yeah, so we live in Draper, Salt Lake City, Draper, which is south of Salt Lake City. And it's a very windy location, and this gravel pit would generate a lot of dust every day, and I just wondered how much dust there really was in the air. And then I set about looking for a sensor. We found this laser counter, which is a really accurate way of measuring particles that are in the air. And we made a sensor, made a map, and got the sensor uploading data to the map. So one of our philosophies is to produce the data and make it freely available. You do not need to log in. You don't need to be a member. You don't need to pay anything to get access to the data. You can just look at the map and see the data in real time.
0: And you make your money through selling the product itself? Why don't you kind of give us a glimpse into the business model?
1: So we do make money from selling the sensors in order to pay for the whole system. And so part of the hosting costs and everything is incorporated into the sensor cost itself. It is a very low-cost sensor. It's about $230 for the device. You know, that's comparing them to the more expensive ones out there, $6,000 to $30,000 that the EPA uses. These have been compared to those sensors by the South Coast Air Quality Management District in their AQ spec program. And the correlation, the R-squared that we've found, is about 97% to the EPA-certified sensors. So the actual trends that they produce are very, very accurate. And because we're counting particles, we tend to overestimate the mass of the particles. So depending on what pollutant is actually in the air, they have different densities, which means that we might measure a little bit more or a little bit less than what it really is. But it gives you a very good indication of the trends. If we are reading something that is in the air, there's going to be something in the air.
0: Do you get a better sense of how the EPA functions after diving into this business more? And maybe kind of contrast how somebody who's going onto Purple Air in San Francisco and can see maybe 100 different circles in their region, how that may differ from the way the EPA would measure San Francisco's air quality.
1: Right. So we saw a huge increase in people wanting sensors over the wildfire season this year. I think we reached some critical mass or something where the media was publishing our map and people were looking at it and talking about it. And so we had a huge increase in orders. We've tried desperately to keep up with those and we are getting the backlog out. But the difference with us compared to the EPA in terms of monitoring is that the EPA sensors, I mean, some of these sites cost $250,000 a year to run and maintain. The sensors have to be maintained by highly skilled individuals. The sites have to be rented. There's facilities like the connections to the internet and a whole lot of different things that have to fall into place. So that's why they cost so much money. And so as a result, they've only got about five or six in the Salt Lake Valley. Somewhere like LA, they might have 10 or 20 monitoring stations around the metropolitan area. It might be more. I could stand to be corrected on that number. But it's a relatively small number. Whereas with these sensors, Purple Air sensors allow hundreds, if not thousands, of people to take part, to put it on their house. And so we have a lot more data points, and that gives us a higher resolution view of the pollution. You can now see subtleties of where it's more dense, where it's less dense, which direction it's moving in, and even in the future, we're looking at being able to detect the direction from which it's coming and therefore the source of the pollution as well.

0: This is Alex Wise on Sea Change Radio. I'm speaking to Adrien Dubois. He is the CEO and founder of Purple Air. You originally started trying to monitor your air out in Salt Lake City. You had a gravel pit nearby. What did you learn from that? Were you breathing in bad air because of the gravel pit? And I guess, did you get better information than you would have from, let's say, the EPA?
1: Yes, Alex. So we've been collecting data for some time now, for several years or 3 years or so, on that particular site. We still need to do some analysis on it, but you can from time to time see the plumes of dust coming off the gravel pit when the wind is blowing. We see plumes to the north and to the south of the site with the prevailing north or south winds. And so the nearest state sensor was about 20 miles away, 15 miles away in Salt Lake City itself. And so that sensor very seldom would pick up dust from that site unless the winds were incredibly strong and we had an unusual event. But our sensors are really close by, and so we do see plumes from time to time off the gravel pit.
0: Let's say somebody's concerned about a factory nearby. Why don't you give us kind of a bird's eye view of all the different types of air pollution one might be breathing and what you're able to monitor?
1: Okay, so this sensor actually detects particulates, which is a subcategory of air pollution. It is basically particles that are floating in the air. Our sensor itself counts particles from 0.3 microns up to 10 microns in size. The PM2.5, which is seen to be the more harmful type, is the smaller size particles, which is from 0.3 up to about 2.5 microns in size. The generators of this pollution can be diesel exhaust, it can be smoke from pizza ovens, it can be refineries, it can be dust from wind-borne processes or building sites, just about smoke from wildfires, just about anything that creates haze that you can see when you look across the city is going to be particulates, and there's a lot of different sources for it.
0: And for somebody who's not on the website or has never checked it out, why don't you kind of explain the key, if you will?
1: Right. So on the map, we have a combination of indoor and outdoor sensors. The indoors are surrounded with a black ring to distinguish them from the outdoor sensors. Some people would say, well, what's the point of putting the indoor air quality meters on the map? Because it's not relevant if you're looking at outdoor air quality. Well, we tend to disagree, because if you know that the outdoor air quality is really bad, seeing the indoor on the same map is great, because it gives you the difference. So you can see, well, in generally people's houses are well insulated against the pollution and they've got good air quality, or in some cases not. And you can get an idea of what the effect of outdoor air pollution is on indoor air pollution. And also being able to see other people's indoor air quality tells you how well you're doing, or what you can get to in terms of quality of air inside your house.
0: Yes, I know that when there's wildfire smoke, there's certain rooms where I suffer a little bit more. So just in your own house, you can kind of get a better idea of the variation.
1: Absolutely. And things like cooking, if you burn your toast, or if you're cooking bacon or something like that, frying on the stove produces quite a bit of pollution as well. And so you'll see a bunch of different sources indoors, and also, you know, an air cleaner that has a HEPA filter works really, really well. You can get them quite cheaply from places like Walmart for under $100, especially built one, or you can even get a box fan from Home Depot, put a HEPA filter, one of the highest rated filters you can, on that fan, just, you know, using some bungees or something, and run that in your house, and it does a really good job of cleaning out the air. HEPA filters, or the highest rated filters that you get from Home Depot, are very, very effective. You can put something together for like $40 from Home Depot.
0: Adrien Dubois, thank you so much for being my guest on Sea Change Radio.
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0: Serena Williams is back on the court after a four-year hiatus, extolling the effect of GLP-1s. She credits the drugs for her significant weight loss, and her performance has been explosive. But some see the use of the drug as an unfair advantage, and she is a spokesperson for the meds. We get more from the tennis world this week on Day 6.
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This station comes to you from our studio on Rue Lafayette in Paris. Thanks for being with us today.

The Byrds with Turn, Turn, Turn. Perhaps our foremost song about turning. Indeed, a song that demands we turn so much that we're super dizzy by the end of the first verse and careening into furniture in tears by the end of the second. Over the years, many have plaintively asked the Byrds, "Why do you make us turn so much? We feel sick now." But very few have asked a more significant question. Which way do we turn? Not which way should we be turning, but which way do we tend to turn? A question that has now been answered in the explosive new study, Individual Locomotor Bias Drives Counterclockwise Motion in Pedestrian Crowds. The wording of the title isn't explosive, but the conclusion is, it seems, that humans have a natural tendency to turn counterclockwise when we're walking with other people. But that tendency isn't the result of some kind of collective interaction with those people. It's the result of each individual person's leftward tendency. When the scientists first observed that in Spain, they thought it might be a cultural thing. But then a Japanese colleague conducted some research and found it was also true in Japan. It's true for right and left-handed people. It's true for people of all genders. And it's true for children who actually have an even stronger counterclockwise bias. The scientists don't know why yet. And maybe that troubles you. Maybe this whole study troubles you. Maybe it feels like you don't know which way to turn. But guess what? In your heart, you do. Here's Luke Mann with Took a Turn.

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1: 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Thanks for listening.
0: And I'm Maura Young. Take care.

0: I'm Nahla Ayed, host of Ideas from the Canadian Broadcasting Corporation. Ideas cracks open a concept to see how it's played out over place and time, and why it still matters today. 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